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Proverbs 21:5 says, "The plans of the diligent lead surely to plenty." And Galatians 6:8 reminds us, "He who sows to the Spirit will of the Spirit reap everlasting life." 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
0: 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In everything, give thanks. 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
1: All men everywhere are at all times in a covenant relationship with God. To be sure, that relationship may be one that is negative. We may simply live out the liabilities of that contract. Now, as a Christian, I am a member of a covenant group, a covenant community, which we call the church. Every member of the Christian church participates in the new covenant. Just as every member in the household of Israel in the Old Testament participated in what we call the Old Covenant. So Jew and Christian alike are covenant people. But what about the rest of the world? What about all of those millions of people on this planet, this day, who are not members of the Christian church, who are not members of the Jewish community? Are they in a covenant relationship with God? Well, the answer to that question, I think, is obvious from our study of Scripture. The answer is yes. All men everywhere are at all times participants in a covenant relationship with God. You say, but wait a minute, R.C., they never joined the Christian church. They never joined the Jewish commonwealth. How can you say that? Well, I say it for this reason, that God didn't make his first covenant with Abraham or with Moses, nor is the first covenant in history the one that Jesus made with his disciples in the upper room. The first covenant that God made with mankind was made with Adam. And it is that covenant with Adam in which Adam represents the whole human race. In that covenant, the covenant of creation, God entered into a contractual relationship with man, not as Christian or man, not as Jew, but as man qua man. And so that every descendant of Adam belongs by nature to the covenant of creation. So that the conclusion is irresistible. All human beings to this day exist in a covenant relationship with their Creator. To be sure, that relationship may be one that is negative. We may simply live out the liabilities of that contract, but we cannot escape the covenant itself. We can deny it, we can violate it, we can repudiate it, we can be hostile towards it, but we cannot undo it. And so those laws that God gives to man in creation are binding upon men, whether or not they are religious, whether or not they are members of the household of Israel or of the Christian family. There is a certain corpus, a certain body of moral legislation, of law, that God gives to all men. And it is that body of law that we're concerned about under the rubric of creation covenant.
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0: There's two ways to deal with suffering. One is to let it drive you away from God, and one is to let it drive you closer to God. I mean, suffering can be the hammer that drives you like a nail into the love of God, because you just cling to Him.
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0: Even if you don't feel like praying, pray. If you don't feel like worshiping, worship. 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If you just hold on to God during hard times, you'll find that when it's over, when you're out of the gymnasium, you're stronger for it.

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1: Hear the word. Reading from Matthew 5, verses 10 through 12. Blessed are they which are persecuted for righteousness' sake, for theirs is the kingdom of heaven. Blessed are ye, when men shall revile you and persecute you and shall say all manner of evil against you falsely, for my sake. Rejoice and be exceeding glad, for great is your reward in heaven, for so persecuted they the prophets which were before you. Reading from Matthew 5, verses 10 through 12.
2: Imagine sowing seeds that are sure to yield a bountiful harvest, not just for this season, but for generations. That's the promise in 2 Corinthians 9:6. He who sows bountifully will also reap bountifully. It later says God loves a cheerful giver. There's profound joy in giving to God's work. Why? God is faithful. He calls you to give purposefully, joyfully, not grudgingly. 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
3: Rainbow beauties from catastrophe. This is Ken Ham, encouraging all churches to start their thinking with God's Word. Nearly all of the world's opals are found in my home country of Australia, and that's because in nature, opals only form under very specific conditions, and Noah's flood would have produced just the right mix of conditions to allow opals to form. You see, opals don't take millions of years to form. In the lab, they can be produced in just weeks. And the man-made opal is almost indistinguishable from the natural-made one. Gems like opals remind us that God can make something beautiful out of anything, even out of his judgment on the world. God can take any sinner and through his son turn them into a thing of great beauty.
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I don't think that you're going to want to share my story. 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Very abusive situation growing up for years and years, never knowing the real love from a mother and father.

0: for the weak.
1: Fortunately, God granted me a special miracle that I was with my mother right before she was ready to leave. And fortunately, at her age, she received the Lord. And I told her if she would just look upon Jesus, he would take you to heaven. And that night she left at 10:30.

0: It's not a very special message because I didn't have a happy childhood. The miracle that I have is Jesus in my heart, knowing that at my age now, I will see my mother in heaven.
1: With hope that comes from the Lord. 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

0: Hey, I'm Jason, and thanks for making Family Radio part of your day. You know, as followers of Christ, we are called to obey Him and keep His commandments. Jesus made that very clear. You know, we're called to be faithful soldiers in the army of the Lord, faithfully carrying out the work that He's given us to do. But God wants something more than our obedience. More than duty, He wants our delight. Psalm 37:4, your verse of the day, says, "To delight yourself in the Lord, and He will give you the desires of your heart." God wants us to delight in Him. And, you know, this verse doesn't mean that God just gives us a blank check for whatever we happen to want. He gives us what we desire in accordance with His will, which, as children of God, His will is going to be a pleasure for us to follow. So, yeah, God wants our obedience, but more than anything, He wants us to joyfully delight in Him.
1: In the Bible, when Jesus says, "I am the way, the truth, and the life, no one comes to the Father except by me," what exactly is He saying? I'm Bob Lapine from Mornings on Family Radio. We're going to explore that statement this week and see what it means for Jesus to be our way, our truth, and our life. 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

Romans chapter 8, verses 38 and 39. For I am sure that neither death nor life, nor angels nor rulers, nor things present nor things to come, nor powers nor height nor depth, nor anything else in all creation will be able to separate us from the love of God in Jesus Christ our Lord.

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1: 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In Psalm 78, we read, "We will not hide them from our children, showing to this generation to come the praises of the Lord and His strength." 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
3: Is it possible for evangelism to start with something as simple as a rake, a bottle of water, or by paying for somebody else's load of laundry? Hi, I'm Jenny Burkheiser, and these are actually just a couple of examples of how evangelism has indeed happened. And here to talk about how a few of these acts of kindness can make an eternal difference is our guest, Lee Larson. Lee's the founder and ministry coordinator for Acts 1-8 Ministry, an outreach ministry that encourages believers to spread the good news through simple acts of kindness. Welcome to Community Bridge, Lee. It's great to have you from Wisconsin.
4: Yes, and it's a pleasure, and we're so thankful for these opportunities to share with our Christian audience about our program and ministry.
3: Yes, yes, Lee. Well, for those who are listening who may be hearing about the Acts 1-8 ministry for the first time, tell us about how and when the ministry came to be. What's really your heart behind Acts 1-8?
4: About 25 years ago, it literally was a God calling where an individual was prompted to use the idea that simple acts of kindness can be shown to everyday people, not just those with obvious physical needs. That we need to do, and that's scripture-based. But more importantly, we need to start reaching everyday people because, well, there's a long story as God unfolds it, but if you look at society today, we have become so dysfunctional from that family unit that God wanted as a way to heavily influence the next generation about going to church, the values, God's values, what He wants for us in our lives. Well, that is broken, severely broken. So, you know, the devil has his ways of undermining the system. And so we look and you look back how many generations that has been a missing piece. And we have done little to try to fill that gap effectively. I mean, you've mentioned the word evangelism and we got people running for the mountains.
3: Yeah.
4: They just are scared of the whole idea. And that's why we really feel God planted this seed 25 years ago with the idea that, hey, we can take a very simple concept and apply it to loving on everyday people, not just those that we feel might need our gifts or our help, but everybody in the name of Jesus. And it just became such a blessing that within a very short period of time, and I would clarify the record, I'm the evangelism side, kind of the doer side of this ministry, but the founder is actually Jeff Van Beaver, who was at our church and got it started at our church 25 years ago. I was just kind of one of his understudies that we first got involved with, and I've stuck with it ever since. But Jeff is still in the corner raising the funds and running the ministry behind the scenes, where I take the grassroots of it, the PAC idea, and do it locally, manage it locally, but also reach out to the world to try to get every Christian in their community, no matter where that is in the world, to use those simple acts of kindness to share Jesus and invite people to their church.
3: Wow. I just think 25 years later, how has the Lord blessed this that you are still giving out the gospel, you know, being witnesses for Jesus to the ends of the earth, starting in Wisconsin and specifically in Green Bay.
4: Yes.
3: So that's Packer country for sure. And the ministry, as you said, the founder was inspired to start a ministry around planned acts of Christian kindness, or what you call PACK, PAC outreach. Talk about this. I mean, how did this come into practical being?
4: Well, it was really our pastor at the time. Well, you know, we're supposed to be all about evangelism. He was the new pastor, and he really thought we need to kick up the game and start doing more evangelism. So we had Jeff read a book called Conspiracy of Kindness by Steve Shogren. And that is really the seed that planted this whole idea with Jeff and his expertise and knowledge, his passion, just everything, skill set came together. And he started brainstorming this idea. And then we had a core group of about 12 people. The whole heart logo was sketched on a napkin at Kroll's restaurant. I mean, really, everything is just God-led. The very first event we did, we bought gas down to 99 cents.
3: Oh, wow.
4: Every gallon, unlimited. Well, that was back then when it was like maybe a buck and a quarter, buck 40, whatever. But it was big enough where we had so much traffic, the police had to show up and control traffic patterns. We had lines in every direction.
3: Oh, wow.
4: We had three helicopters in the air from all the news stations. It was just unbelievable.
3: Yeah.
4: And that's what eventually moved Jeff through all these blessings that were received. And it was so refreshingly different, as God's word tells us to be that difference, the salt of the earth, something unusual and refreshing for everyday people to be drawn to. This took it to a whole new level.
3: Wow. Well, Lee, I'm just doing the math here, and I'm thinking, was this in 2001? So kind of around the time of 9/11 that this ministry was birthed? I mean, I'm just imagining the feelings of uncertainty that people perhaps would have had in that time, and just the hope of the gospel where maybe God was, well, we know God was stirring in the hearts of many. I mentioned a couple of different acts of kindness, whether it's raking somebody's yard or giving them a bottle of water, paying it forward. But what are some ways that this PAC outreach, Planned Acts of Christian Kindness, has developed?
4: The water example I love using, well, around the world, because so many can relate to it. Water is, well, here in the Great Lakes region, it's not such a big deal. We got water everywhere.
3: Yes.
4: But in many parts of the country, and certainly in the world, water is like gold. Mm-hmm. It's a rare commodity, and especially in parts of the world where they're drinking dirty water,
3: yes.
4: Health issues, I mean, it's a nightmare on so that water that we take for granted, smiles can go to tears in a heartbeat, and we've seen it many times. And within a split second, they're pouring out their heart, sharing a crisis they are literally in the midst of. It's not something last week. It's like, I just got evicted, or I just buried my loved one. I just found out I have a terminal disease. It's amazing. I caution saying that because, some people are going to run. I can't deal with that. What am I supposed to do? You do nothing but sit there and be God's, Jesus' ears and heart. You just listen to their story. You get drawn in. You almost can't help, but you're sharing tears. Maybe you actually cry with them. You hug them. If that's all uncomfortable, just listen to them and say, what's your name? I'll put your name on our prayer list at our church. You take it down to a level that you're comfortable with, but you will see in your group people that are given a little more or have those gifts already that you might just esteem to get. but you will watch others crying, embracing. And these happen with unbelievable timing, such intricacy. God's going to bring somebody to you that is hurting big time, and he's going to move a mountain to make sure that his comfort, loving comfort, comes to them at the moment they need it. It's amazing moments that we call God moments. And when they happen, they're etched in stone.
3: Yes.
4: You can't forget them.
3: Yes.
4: And the card declares all what you really need to say. All you need is the warm smile, the outstretched hand. If you're going to do something, we just say, go do it. Take your youth director and go rake leaves in the fall.
3: Yes.
4: This is literally just putting a group out there, going down each street, let the Lord and the Holy Spirit lead you, and oh, there's a yard full of leaves. Let's just rake it. And one of the most powerful testimonies that I was really got to ever experience happened because of a youth group, not even my youth group, not any from our church. It was somebody else doing it. I have no clue who they were. But because I continue to do PAC, and this is what it taught me, 7 years after the fact, we heard passionately from a gal that we were loving on at a Quick Trip gas station, doing something totally different, maybe a bread giveaway or whatever it was. And she loved it. We prayed with her. She loved what we're doing. And then she is hanging up the pump. She said, I just got to share this quick story with you. And she's all excited, like it just happened. And then the next words were, 7 years ago, I was standing in my kitchen and I'm praying because my two sons are in Iraq. And I don't know if they're coming home. They're serving in the army. And she's worried to death about them. She said, I put a few other prayers, serious. She said, I'm sitting there in a sling because I had slipped on the ice and dislocated my shoulder. So, I mean, she says, I got heavy prayers. But I opened my eyes momentarily, and I'm looking in the backyard, and the leaves are blowing everywhere. And she said, this is so frivolous, Lord, but I'm helpless. I have nobody to deal with my leaves, and they're just piling up everywhere. And she said, I don't want to take away from my other prayers for sure. But she threw that on the pile, and then she said she wrapped up, and then she was putzing around the house with one hand, and it couldn't have been, she said, 45 minutes later, she said, I walked by that same window, and something caught my eye, and she said, I looked out in the yard, and there's a whole youth group raking my leaves.
3: Wow, I love this.
4: She said, she's praising God. She is just, but what really sealed it was, you know, okay, they neatly raked them off of the curb, and then two of the kids came to her door, and all they said was, we don't want any money. The Lord told us to come and rake your leaves, and they took off running.
3: Wow, that's incredible.
4: They said, have a good day, and they ran to catch up with the group.
3: Yes, praise God.
4: And she's left there just totally dumbfounded. She immediately goes to her knees, and she said, Lord, and she must be mid-50s at least. She says, all my life, I believed in you, but until this moment, I have never experienced your power and love like I've experienced at this moment in my life. She says, I don't care what you do to me the rest of my life. I'll never doubt you again.
3: Mm.
4: But stories like that just blow you away from the standpoint of how that impacted this gal's life. And now that testimony is literally around the world because I've shared it on our website. PAC is in 116 countries. With multiple languages, multiple cultures. And so this has caught on and just gone crazy all over the world.
3: Oh, it's beautiful, beautiful. What God has done, it's just awesome to hear how God is using his word. The name of the ministry, Acts 1:8, the Lord promising that his followers will receive power when the Holy Spirit has come upon them, being witnesses for Jesus in Jerusalem, Judea and Samaria, unto the ends of the earth. I'm sure many of you recognize that beautiful passage, but to just actually put that into practical terms, and you can also get involved with Acts 1:8 ministry, as Lee said, wherever you're located, whether on the ends of the earth or down at Lambeau Field. Our guest today is Lee Larson. He's the ministry coordinator for Acts 1:8 ministry, sharing with us about ways that we can also evangelize, share Jesus with those in our own community through practical acts of kindness and service. They have personal, they have planned acts of kindness, PAC outreach events that any church, any individual, youth group, family can participate in. What would you say to that person listening right now who is just like, oh, this would be such an awesome thing to do in my community? We just go to your website and sign up for the information? No strings attached?
4: No. I'm not going to say there's not a donation button somewhere, but it's never connected to any of the materials we have. There's never even an implication. We continue loving on you, again, through our newsletter every month and our kindness coach emails. There is no catch for this, because that is the very message we need to be turning around and telling the church or the Christian school or the Christian business. The message of Jesus must come without a charge. Everything the church does in school, I don't know how many times I've heard this, well, everything we do is a fundraiser. We're fundraiser to death. And this is so refreshing that you get all these good, I mean, it's amazing. You can live off the expressions on people's faces. Mm-hmm. Really, this is free? You're giving me this? You don't want anything? In fact, you're refusing? And so that whole experience just kind of blows you away, and it's uplifting. Yeah. In fact, sometimes you're going to get the person who actually, and you have no idea until they start talking to you, they break down in tears. You find out they've been working in the Lord's trenches. Maybe they work at a nursing home. Maybe they work at a shelter. And all they see is a growing need. More and more need is showing up, and it never ends. They never hear a thank you personally on a one-on-one. So all of a sudden, in a rose that comes freely from the Lord on Mother's Day or Valentine's Day, all of a sudden, this person is breaking down only because this is her thank you from the Lord for all the hours, if not years, of service that she felt, am I doing any good? Mm. So you're there for so many different reasons. And every time you go, he's going to show you a different reason. And you just never know when they're going to happen, which direction they're going to come from. But, you know, we could be wrapping Christmas presents for free at like a Target store or, you know, Walmart, maybe wherever they allow you. But literally, I'd have somebody handing out a candy cane and a little bit of message at the cashier, warming the person up because they got shopping carts full of Christmas presents.
3: That's a great idea.
4: You had maybe 6-8 people wrapping presents, and you have a little chance to talk with the people. And literally, you would see them walk by. I would remind them, maybe even hand them our pack card. So they've already heard the message that we're wrapping for free.
3: Yeah.
4: I remind them. They walk right by the wrappers, and we have a guy over by the door reminding them one more time. And you would see people reminded at the door. Really, it's free? You're wrapping presents for free? It's like they were oblivious. And they come back. And they have you wrap the presents. And they're thanking you. And sometimes, again, you're getting tears because of all the presents, these toys that you're wrapping.
3: Oh, my goodness.
4: It's really a blessing to take it off my plate.
3: Yeah.
4: But she says, these kids that are going to receive these gifts, it was her brother that died, had a brain hemorrhage a week before Christmas, and these kids are fatherless now. And she's pouring out her heart saying, you're wrapping these presents from the Lord. And here she's sharing this heartfelt story. And you never forget those moments.
3: Yes, yes. I love, Lee, just how you've invited us to be a part of this vision that God gave you and Jeff so many years ago. It's just awesome. It is completely free. No strings attached. Just the love of Jesus and his command for us to go into all the world and be witnesses for Jesus. How, again, can we sign up to be part of a PAC event in our local community or even support the work that you and others around the nation and the world are doing to be the hands and feet of Jesus to others?
4: Yeah, it's just simply www.acts18.org. There's no semicolon on the internet, so it just looks like Acts 18.
3: Yes.
4: But it's really the verse Acts 1:8 because it's truly the Holy Spirit that comes over you and why we are at a place where we can declare, because we put him there, we invite him there. Jesus is at every PAC event. Because we put it both in our hearts, our minds, but on the card we proclaim it, and that card is what they keep, and that's why it is a small card. It's small enough to disappear in the pocket or purse, And it might come across it later. Maybe they drink the cold drink, the refreshing gift, whatever that is. That maybe get forgotten about, but when they come across the card, it recollects the whole thing.
3: Yes. Oh, I love it. It's so beautiful. Thank you, Lee, for sharing with us today on Community Bridge. And you have just given us the keys to be able to unlock the love of Jesus in our communities at no cost and introduce our neighbors, our friends, our family to that free gift of Jesus, and in so many different personal, practical, and tangible ways. The Lord bless you, and we will definitely check out your ministry and want to support what the Lord's doing through it, Lee.
4: Thank you so much. It's always a pleasure and a blessing for sure to be able to share.
3: Yes. Oh, it's been a blessing for us. I'm Jenny Burkheiser, and this weekend on Community Bridge, we have been speaking with Lee Larson. He's one of the founders and ministry coordinator at Acts 1-8 Ministry. This is a Christian outreach focused on equipping believers throughout the U.S. and the world to evangelize, share Jesus through simple acts of kindness. You can learn more about their ministry, as well as ways you can support the work, and also ways you can make a difference in the lives of your friends and your neighbors in your community through a small act of kindness in Jesus' name by visiting their website. 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That's acts18.org. Again, I'm Jenny Burkheiser, and thank you for joining us today on Community Bridge here on Family Radio. 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
2: The mission of Operation Christmas Child is to demonstrate God's love in a tangible way through a shoebox gift to children in need around the world. 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Do not hinder them, for to such belongs the kingdom of God."
1: Who is the founder of Operation Christmas Child?
2: Franklin Graham. He's the president of Samaritan's Purse. In 1993, he received a call from a friend in England who asked if he'd be willing to fill some shoeboxes with gifts to deliver to children in war-torn Eastern Europe, and Franklin agreed. And that year, the beginning of Operation Christmas Child, 28,000 shoebox gifts were delivered to the children in the Balkans.
1: Do you happen to know where the Christmas boxes are going from your area?
2: When we pack them, we don't know where they are going. We do what's called Follow Your Box, where we go online and do a $10 donation to help cover the cost of shipping. And after the boxes go through the processing center, they are designated to go to a certain country, and we can go online and see where they're headed.
1: What are you doing leading up to National Collection Week?
2: We're packing shoeboxes now, and most people I know pack all year round. But in November, we will be dropping our shoeboxes off during National Collection Week, and that'll be at our local drop-off center.
1: Where is that drop-off center?
2: For us, it's actually in Onalaska. For our region, we're shooting for having 230 drop-off centers.
1: And if somebody wanted to find the address, could they go to the website?
2: Yes, they can go to the website, and under packing a box, they can find out where the drop-off centers are. But that won't be live until, I know it's in October, probably the end of the first week or so.
1: About how many people get involved in this shoebox project there in your area?
2: Well, in our area team, we had 91 churches and groups that dropped off shoeboxes last year. There were 81,000 churches across the United States that participated. 81,000.
1: Now, because you don't know exactly where the boxes are going, what types of items would people know to put into a shoebox?
2: As we're packing, we pray and ask God to direct us on what items to put in the box, and then we just trust Him that it will go to the right place. And we hear amazing stories about, oh, for instance, a little boy in Savannah, Africa, opened his box and he had gloves. You know, he's in this hot, hot place, and he just starts to cry. And they ask, why? Why is he crying? Doesn't want the gloves? Turned out it was his job to take the hot bread out of the oven.
1: And he was able to use the gloves to do that?
2: Yes, and that's why he cried, because now he had gloves to do that.
1: Are there some popular items that kind of work in any country?
2: We always put some personal items, hair bows, scrunchies, combs, nail clippers, and that sort of thing. We put in school supplies, but then we just add toys that would go anywhere, little toy cars, yo-yos, that sort of thing. And then we include what we call a wow item. One of the most popular ones is a soccer ball, because that's pretty well universal. And kids get very excited about that. Or we'll put a doll in, a larger car, something like that, so that when the child opens the box, that they see that and go, wow. But Carmen, the most important thing we put into our boxes is prayer. We pray through the whole process, and we keep praying for those boxes.
1: When the shoe boxes reach their ultimate destination, how are they distributed?
2: So Operation Christmas Child partners with churches around the world, and we have ministry partners in those countries, and they request the shoeboxes. And so when the shoeboxes come, they have a event planned for the kids. They invite children throughout the area, whether it's their city, village, or down the river, or whatever it is. They invite children to the distribution. They do a presentation of the gospel. They do some fun games. There's usually food. And then they surprise the children with a shoebox, and it's handed out at that point.
1: I understand they also have an opportunity to receive the gospel for a few weeks after they receive the box.
2: So after the shoebox distribution, the children are invited to become part of a discipleship course called The Greatest Journey. And that's 12 lessons. And they take the children starting in Genesis through the birth of Christ, his death and resurrection, and through Revelation, and give them a foundation of scripture. And the children that complete the course are given a certificate and a New Testament in their language so that they can continue to learn about Jesus. So one of the things we talk about a lot in Operation Christmas Child is evangelism, discipleship, and multiplication. So evangelism, when the shoeboxes are distributed, the children are presented with a gospel message, the good news of Jesus Christ, and then they're invited to the greatest journey and are discipled. And then once these kids finish that program, they have such a strong foundation that they can go on in their communities to share that, and they become missionaries.
1: Do you ever hear of baptisms that have happened as a result of Operation Christmas Child?
2: I have heard of some. Well, we so often hear children talk about that they received a shoebox, they did the greatest journey, and now their siblings, their parents, grandma and grandpa are all coming to church. So I'm certain a lot of times that includes a baptism.
1: What if somebody would like to be a part of Operation Christmas Child, but they can't get out of their house? It's difficult for them. Can they help remotely if they can't come to an event?
2: They sure can. There is a project called Build a Box Online. They can go onto the Samaritan's Purse website /build online, and it will give them the opportunity to choose a gender of a child, choose the age of a child, to choose the wow items, school supplies, toys, and so forth to go in the box. They can upload a picture and a letter, and it's just really, really fun. They do ask for a $30 donation to cover the cost of the items and shipping, but you can also go online and pay for a box for someone else to build. And I plan on doing that with my grandchildren this year. My grandchildren are currently in Africa. And so I'm going to do a couple of boxes so they can go online. They can pick the gender, the age, and the items to go into the shoebox.
1: Why would someone want to be a part of Operation Christmas Child?
2: Well, I know there's a lot of people that do it just because they love children. But for most of us, it is not only that we love children, but that we have a passion that every child have the opportunity to know that God loves them and know that Jesus sacrificed his life for them so that they could be in heaven for eternity with him. So the good news.
1: Now, I understand that you are co-coordinator with your husband. Do you want to give him a little shout out? What is his name?
2: His name is Michael Goodrich.
1: So what inspires the two of you to be a part of Operation Christmas Child?
2: Oh, well, we've been doing this for some time. And when they asked me to step up in a role, I talked to Michael and said, if I'm going to do this, I want to do this as a couple. And he agreed. And when we went back to them and said, we want to do this as a couple, they said, yes. But we both have a passion for children and a passion for this ministry. We just see how it just goes around the world and touches so many children.
1: Our guest today has been Marilyn Van Hook, Church Relations Co-Coordinator with the Olympia Area Team for Operation Christmas Child. 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
1: Paul stresses in these chapters that no one person has all the gifts, and that's by design. And Paul stresses that each of us needs the other's gifts. None of us can break out and go it on our own. No one person's gifts is sufficient to himself. That's the beauty, Paul says, of the body.
2: God has designed that His people rely on one another in the church, which means that being part of a body of believers is not optional, but essential for God's people. We need the gifts the Holy Spirit has given to our brothers and sisters in Christ, and they need our gifts as well. Welcome back to Renewing Your Mind on this Saturday as we conclude our study in Dr. Guy Waters' series, The Life and Theology of Paul. And today, we're going to be ending our time together by reflecting on the importance of the church in the Christian life. 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You can go to renewingyourmind.org to make your gift today. Well, let's join Guy Waters now as he helps us understand what it means to be a part of the body of Christ.
1: You notice that Paul writes his letters to churches. And you'll also notice how the commands, the imperatives, are given to the church, to believers together. And if you look up the phrase, one another, you'll see how often that crops up in Paul's writings. So in this lecture, I want to give some thought about what Paul has to say about the church. And how would Paul have us think about the church? Well, he uses a variety of pictures. He says, on the one hand, that the church is a family. We've already seen him speak of believers as sons of God. He addresses us as brothers. And so in 1 Timothy 3, when Paul wants Timothy to understand what the church is, he says the church is the household of God. We are a large family. But then he can also describe the church as a temple. We are indwelt by the Holy Spirit individually, and the church is the dwelling place of the Holy Spirit. That's Paul's point in Ephesians 2, verses 21 and 22. And he says, as the church there, we are being built together into a dwelling place for God by the Spirit. But the one picture that Paul develops throughout his letters, and it's the picture we'll spend time on in this lecture, is the church as body. We are an organic, living body. So how does Paul speak of the church as body? And we'll look at the way that Paul develops this throughout his letters. We'll begin first in Romans and 1 Corinthians, and then we'll look at two later letters, Ephesians and Colossians. So first, Romans and 1 Corinthians. And in Romans 12 and 1 Corinthians 12, he speaks of the church as body. And two things, I think, emerge from Paul's discussion of the church as body in these chapters. One concern for Paul is that believers understand the unity of the body. Romans 12, 4, one body. And the very next verse, one body in Christ. Though we are many, we are one body in Christ. 1 Corinthians 12, at the 12th verse, just as the body is one and has many members, all the members of the body, though many, are one body. So it is with Christ. Now notice when Paul talks about the unity of the body, he doesn't here give it as an exhortation. pursue a unity that you don't have. Rather, it is a given. It is a fact. Paul says you are one in Christ. And that has implications, of course, for the way we're to live. It's telling that Paul tells churches that are racked by division and faction that they are one. In 1 Corinthians, the opening chapters, Paul has to deal at length with groups and factions that have rent the unity of the church. In Romans 14 and 15, he'll have to address a major division in the church between the groups he calls the strong and the weak. And the scandal of these divisions, and part of the way Paul wants these believers to overcome these divisions, is that these divisions stand in the way of the church being who she is, living as who she is, one body in Christ. And Paul is saying, since you are one, you need to live as one. You need to bring to visible expression the unity that is yours in Christ. So put away these divisions. So Paul speaks in these two letters of the unity of the body, with all that that means for our fellowship as believers in Christ. But a second thing that he addresses in both letters is gifts. Paul stresses, in the context of the unity of the body of Christ, that Christ, by his Spirit, has given gifts to the church. Now, in Corinth, these gifts have become the occasion of not only disorder, but pride. And so Paul needs to help the Corinthians understand what gifts are and what they mean. So let's think about what Paul has to say about gifts in the church. We can think about it along four lines. First, and perhaps most importantly, for us grasping what Paul has to say, is that he lifts our attention off the gifts, plural, to the giver of the gift. Any understanding of gifts in the church needs to begin with and have its focus upon the giver of those gifts. So in 1 Corinthians 12, verse 13, Paul says, in one spirit, we were all baptized into one body. We were all made to drink of one spirit. He's saying, remember when you were brought into the body of Christ, when you became a Christian, and what happened? We were all made to share in the Holy Spirit. And that leads to the second point. This Holy Spirit, he is the giver of all gifts in the church. Verse 4, there are varieties of gifts. He is creative in his allotment. He disperses them widely. But they all proceed, he says, from the same Spirit. Verse 11, all these persons, they are empowered by one and the same Spirit, who apportions to each individually as he wills. Notice Paul stresses that the Spirit gives gifts sovereignly. So there's no room for any person boasting, well, I have this gift and you don't. The only reason Paul says you have this gift is because the Spirit willed to give it to you, and you can't boast in that. And then Paul wants to know, what is the purpose of the Holy Spirit in giving the gifts that he gives? And Paul says, for all the diversity of gifts, for all their variety in the church, there is a single underlying purpose. 1 Corinthians 12:7, to each is given the manifestation of the Spirit for the common good. Gifts are not about elevating me, about putting me forward in the church, but they are, Paul says, for the common good. And he goes on to say in chapter 14, verse 12, you Corinthians, you're so eager to manifest the Spirit, well, strive to excel in building up the church. That's what Paul means by the common good. Edifying, building up others, using the gifts that you've been given, Paul says, to strengthen and build up others in Jesus Christ. The purpose of these gifts is not to exalt yourself, but it is to serve others. And that's one reason why Paul accents and privileges what we might call word gifts when he talks about gifts in both these letters. By word gifts, I mean gifts that teach and share the word of God in the church. Teaching and preaching, to name two. Because it is by the word that the Spirit brings growth in the life of the church. And those word gifts are well suited to building up the body of Jesus Christ. And then there's a fourth thing that Paul wants us to understand, and that is the meaning of the diversity of gifts in the body. Paul stresses in these chapters that no one person has all the gifts, and that's by design. And Paul stresses that each of us needs the other's gifts. None of us can break out and go it on Christ. And then there's a fourth thing that Paul wants us to understand, and that is the meaning of the diversity of gifts in the body. Paul stresses in these chapters that no one person has all the gifts, and that's by design. And Paul

That's the beauty, Paul says, of the body. He stresses every member is a true part of the body. Verse 15 of 1 Corinthians 12, if the foot should say, because I am not a hand, I do not belong to the body, that would not make it any less a part of the body. He's saying, if you're part of the body of Christ, whatever your gift is, you are part of the body, and you serve a purpose in this fellowship. And Paul stresses, because we are the body, you have to have a diversity of gifts. What would a body look like if we were all hands or all feet? That's what he says in verse 19 of 1 Corinthians 12. If all were a single member, where would the body be? And of course, just as in the human body, each part needs the other, so in the body of Christ. So in verse 21, no part of the body can look to the other and say, I have no need of you. Rather, we suffer and rejoice together. Verse 26. Now, in two later letters, his epistle to the Ephesians, his epistle to the Colossians, Paul picks up this description of the church as body. And he draws two important points for the Christian life and for the church in these letters. First of all, he highlights Christ's headship over the church, his body. He highlights the headship of Jesus Christ over his body, the church. So in Colossians 1:18, he is the head of his body, the church. Compare Colossians 2, verse 19. And you see the same point stressed in Ephesians 1 at verse 22. Several times in these letters, he wants us to know that Christ is head over the body, his church. Now, what does it mean that Jesus Christ is head over his

0: legs, as when you break the ships of Tarshish with an east wind. As we have heard, so we have seen in the city of the Lord of hosts with an east wind. As we have heard, so we have seen in the city of the Lord of hosts, in the city of our God. God will establish it forever. We have thought, O God, on your loving kindness in the midst of your temple. According to your name, O God, so is your praise to the ends of the earth. Your right hand is full of right. We have thought, O God, on your loving kindness in the midst of your temple. According to your name, O God, so is your praise to the ends of the earth. Your right hand is full of righteousness. Let Mount Zion rejoice. Let the daughters of Judah be glad because of your judgments. Walk about Zion and go all around her. Count her towers. Mark well her bulwarks. Consider her palaces, that you may tell it to the generation following. For this is God, our God, for your right hand is full of righteousness. Let Mount Zion rejoice. Let the daughters of Judah be glad because of your judgments. Walk about Zion and go all around her. Count her towers. Mark well her bulwarks. Consider her palaces, that you may tell it to the generation following. For this is God, our God, forever and ever. He will be our guide even to death.
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0: He knows my
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0: He sees each tear that falls.
1: I praise you, for I am fearfully and wonderfully made. Wonderful are your works. My soul knows it very well.

But he said to me, my grace is sufficient for you, for my strength is made perfect in weakness. Therefore, most gladly, I will rather boast in my infirmities, that the power of Christ may rest upon me. 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
1: Imagine sowing seeds that are sure to yield a bountiful harvest, not just for this season, but for generations. That's the promise in 2 Corinthians 9:6. He who sows bountifully will also reap bountifully. It later says God loves a cheerful giver. 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

0: reading from Proverbs 31. She is a woman of strength and mighty valor. Strength and dignity are her clothing, and she laughs at the time to come. She opens her mouth with wisdom, and the teaching of kindness is on her tongue. Her children rise up and call her blessed. Her husband also, and he praises her. Many women have done excellently, but you surpass them all. Charm is deceitful, and beauty is vain. But a woman who fears the Lord is to be praised. Give her of the fruit of her hands, and let her works praise her in the gates.
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Fear not, for I am with you. 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I will strengthen you. Yes, I will help you. I will uphold you with my righteous right hand. 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

think about the extent of human population, as vast as it is, transcending racial barriers and the barriers of time and space in many ways, and then say to yourself, this God, who is sovereign over the affairs of all of these billions of people, actually knows my name and cares about

Psalm 121 is one of my favorite psalms. Notice the phraseology begins, "He who watches over you will not slumber." Indeed, here it comes again. Watches over Israel, the whole people of God, will neither slumber nor sleep. The Lord watches over you.

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4: The words of Nehemiah, the son of Hakaliah. And it came to pass in the month Chishlu, in the 20th year, as I was in Shushan the palace, that Hanani, one of my brethren, came, he and certain men of Judah, and I asked them concerning the Jews that had escaped, which were left of the captivity, and concerning Jerusalem. And they said unto me, "The remnant that are left of the captivity there in the province are in great affliction and reproach. The wall of Jerusalem also is broken down, and the gates thereof are burned with fire." And it came to pass, when I heard these words, that I sat down and wept, and mourned certain days, and fasted and prayed before the God of heaven, and said, "I beseech thee, O Lord God of heaven, the great and terrible God that keepeth covenant and mercy for them that love Him and observe His commandments, let thine ear now be attentive, and thine eyes open, that thou mayest hear the prayer of thy servant, which I pray before thee now, day and night, for the children of Israel, thy servants, and confess the sins of the children of Israel, which we have sinned against thee. Both I and my father's house have sinned. We have dealt very corruptly against thee, and have not kept the commandments, nor the statutes, nor the judgments which thou commandest thy servant Moses. Remember, I beseech thee, the word that thou commandest thy servant Moses, saying, If ye transgress, I will scatter you abroad among the nations. But if ye turn unto me, and keep my commandments, and do them, though there were of you cast out unto the uttermost part of the heaven, yet will I gather them from thence, and will bring them unto the place that I have chosen to set my name there. Now these are thy servants, and thy people whom thou hast redeemed by thy great power, and by thy strong hand. O Lord, I beseech thee, let now thine ear be attentive to the prayer of thy servant, and to the prayer of thy servants, who desire to fear thy name, and prosper, I pray thee, thy servant this day, and grant him mercy in the sight of this man. For I was the king's cupbearer. And it came to pass in the month Nisan, in the 20th year of Artaxerxes the king, that wine was before him. And I took up the wine and gave it unto the king. Now I had not been before time sad in his presence. Wherefore the king said unto me, Why is thy countenance sad, seeing thou art not sick? This is nothing else but sorrow of heart. Then I was very sore afraid, and said unto the king, Let the king live forever. Why should not my countenance be sad, when the city, the place of my father's sepulchres, lieth waste, and the gates thereof are consumed with fire? Then the king said unto me, For what dost thou make request? So I prayed to the God of heaven. And I said unto the king, If it please the king, and if thy servant have found favor in thy sight, that thou wouldest send me unto Judah, unto the city of my father's sepulchres, that I may build it. And the king said unto me, the queen also sitting by him, For how long shall thy journey be, and when wilt thou return? So it pleased the king to send me, and I set him a time. Moreover, I said unto the king, If it please the king, let letters be given me to the governors beyond the river, that they may convey me over till I come into Judah. And a letter unto Asaph, the keeper of the king's forest, that he may give me timber to make beams for the gates of the palace which appertain to the house, and for the wall of the city, and for the house that I shall enter into. And the king granted me according to the good hand of my God upon me. Then I came to the governors beyond the river, and gave them the king's letters. Now the king had sent captains of the army and horsemen with me. When Sanballat the Horonite, and Tobiah the servant, the Ammonite, heard of it, it grieved them exceedingly that there was come a man to seek the welfare of the children of Israel. So I came to Jerusalem, and was there 3 days. And I arose in the night, I and some few men with me, neither told I any man what my God had put in my heart to do at Jerusalem, neither was there any beast with me, save the beast that I rode upon. And I went out by night by the gate of the valley, even before the dragon well, and to the dung port, and viewed the walls of Jerusalem, which were broken down, and the gates thereof were consumed with fire. Then I went on to the gate of the fountain, and to the king's pool, but there was no place for the beast that was under me to pass. Then I went up in the night by the brook, and viewed the wall, and turned back, and entered by the gate of the valley, and so returned. And the rulers knew not whither I went, or what I did, neither had I as yet told it to the Jews, nor to the priests, nor to the nobles, nor to the rulers, nor to the rest that did the work. Then said I unto them, Ye see the distress that we are in, how Jerusalem lieth waste, and the gates thereof are burned with fire. Come, and let us build up the wall of Jerusalem, that we be no more a reproach. Then I told them of the hand of my God, which was good upon me, as also the king's words that he had spoken unto me. And they said, Let us rise up and build. So they strengthened their hands for this good work. But when Sanballat the Horonite, and Tobiah the servant the Ammonite, and Geshem the Arabian heard it, they laughed us to scorn and despised us, and said, What is this thing that ye do? Will ye rebel against the king? Then answered I them, and said unto them, The God of heaven, he will prosper us. Therefore we his servants will arise and build. But ye have no portion, nor right, nor memorial in Jerusalem. Then Eliashab the high priest rose up with his brethren the priests, and they builded the sheep gate. They sanctified it, and set up the doors of it, Even unto the tower of Mia they sanctified it, unto the tower of Hananeel. And next unto him builded the men of Jericho, and next to them builded Zachar, the son of Imri. But the fish gate did the sons of Hasaniah build, who also laid the beams thereof, and set up the doors thereof, the locks thereof, and the bars thereof. And next unto them repaired Meremoth, the son of Urijah, the son of Koz. And next unto them repaired Meshullam, the son of Berechiah, the son of Meshezabeel. And next unto them repaired Zadok, the son of Baana. And next unto them the Tekoites repaired, but their nobles put not their necks to the work of their lord. Moreover, the old gate repaired Jehoiada, the son of Paseah, and Meshullam, the son of Besodiah. They laid the beams thereof, and set up the doors thereof, and the locks thereof, and the bars thereof. And next unto them repaired Melatiah, the Gibeonite, and Jadon, the Moronothite, the men of Gibeon and of Mizpah, unto the throne of the governor on this side the river. Next unto him repaired Uzziel the son of Harhiah, of the goldsmiths. Next unto him also repaired Hananiah, the son of one of the apothecaries, and they fortified Jerusalem unto the broad wall. And next unto them repaired Raphiah, the son of Hur, the ruler of the half part of Jerusalem. And next unto them repaired Jediah, the son of Haromath, even over against his house. And next unto him repaired Hattush, the son of Hashabniah. Melchijah, the son of Haram, and Hashab, the son of Pahath-Moab, repaired the other piece, and the tower of the furnaces. And next unto him repaired Shalom, the son of Halohesh, the ruler of the half part of Jerusalem, he and his daughters. The valley gate repaired Hanan, and the inhabitants of Zanoa. They built it, and set up the doors thereof, the locks thereof, and the bars thereof, and 1,000 cubits on the wall unto the dung gate. But the dung gate repaired Melchiah, the son of Rechab, the ruler of part of Beth-hasarim. He built it, and set up the doors thereof, the locks thereof, and the bars thereof. But the gate of the fountain repaired Shalom, the son of Kolhozi, the ruler of part of Mizpah. He built it, and covered it, and set up the doors thereof, the locks thereof, and the bars thereof. And the wall of the pool of Shiloh by the king's garden, and unto the stairs that go down from the city of David. And after him repaired Nehemiah, the son of Azbuk, the ruler of the half part of Beth-zur, unto the place over against the sepulchres of David, and to the pool that was made, and unto the house of the mighty. After him repaired the Levites, Rehum, the son of Bani. Next unto him repaired Hashabiah, the ruler of the half part of Keilah in his part. After him repaired their brethren, Bevei, the son of Henadad, a ruler of the half part of Keilah. And next to him repaired Ezer, the son of Jeshua, the ruler of Mizpah, another piece over against the going up to the armory at the turning of the wall. After him Baruch, the son of Zabai, earnestly repaired the other piece from the turning of the wall unto the door of the house of Eliashib, the high priest. After him repaired Meremoth, the son of Urijah, the son of Koz, another piece, from the door of the house of Eliashib, even to the end of the house of Eliashib. And after him repaired the priests, the men of the plain. After him repaired Benjamin and Hashab over against their house. After him repaired Azariah, the son of Maaseiah, the son of Ananiah, by his house. After him repaired Binui, the son of Henadad, another piece, from the house of Azariah unto the turning of the wall, even unto the corner. Palal, the son of Uzai, over against the turning of the wall, and the tower which lieth out from the king's high house, that was by the court of the prison. After him Padiah, the son of Parash. Moreover, the Nethinims dwelt in Ophel, unto the place over against the water gate toward the east, and the tower that lieth out. After them the Tekoites repaired another piece over against the great tower that lieth out, even unto the wall of Ophel. From above the horse gate repaired the priests, everyone over against his house. After them repaired Zadok, the son of Immer, over against his house. After him repaired also Shemaiah, the son of Shechaniah, the keeper of the east gate. After him repaired Hananiah, the son of Shelemiah, and Hanan, the sixth son of Zalaph, another piece. After him repaired Meshullam, the son of Berechiah, over against his chamber. After him repaired Melchiah, the goldsmith's son, unto the place of the Nethinims, and of the merchants, over against the gate Mifkad, and to the going up of the corner. And between the going up of the corner, unto the sheep gate, repaired the goldsmiths and the merchants.
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Oh God, we are a desperate people. We see nations torn apart. We see families broken. 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But you see your people, and you hear our cries. Our strength is in remembering. Our power is in returning. So tonight we return to you. Bring us back to truth as you did.

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Now, some of you feel weak. Physically weak, some of you are. You may feel terribly weak spiritually, nearly to the stopping point. And in the face of temptations that come your way, you say to yourself, I don't know what I shall ever do. 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

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Very abusive situation growing up for years and years, never knowing the real love from a mother and father.

0: prayers for the weak.
1: Fortunately, God granted me a special miracle that I was with my mother right before she was ready to leave. And fortunately, at her age, she received the Lord. And I told her if she would just look upon Jesus, he would take you to heaven. And that night she left at 10:30.

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1: Hear the Word. Reading from Philippians 4, verse 8. Finally, brethren, whatsoever things are true, whatsoever things are honest, whatsoever things are just, whatsoever things are pure, whatsoever things are lovely, whatsoever things are of good report, if there be any virtue, and if there be any praise, think on these things. Reading from Philippians 4, verse 8.

Psalm 9, verses 9 and 10. The Lord is a stronghold for the oppressed, a stronghold in times of trouble. And those who know your name put their trust in you. 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

Isaiah chapter 41, verse 10. Fear not, for I am with you. 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I will strengthen you. I will help you. I will uphold you with my righteous right hand.

Whatever gain I had, I counted as loss for the sake of Christ. Indeed, I count everything as loss because of the surpassing worth of knowing Christ Jesus, my Lord. For his sake, I've suffered the loss of all things and count them as rubbish in order that I may gain Christ and be found in him, not having a righteousness of my own, but that which comes through faith, that I may know Christ and the power of his resurrection.

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1: This is John MacArthur. Join me for today's Portraits of Grace. How do you think God treats your sin? Do you think that because you're a believer, he sometimes might coddle you or look the other way? Don't believe it. He's chastening you, just like he always has in some ways, because he knows that judgment begins with the household of God. But as severe as his discipline may be, it's always his goal to produce greater righteousness and godly integrity in you. You see, adversity of any kind, even chastening for sin, is the rich soil that integrity needs to draw its nourishment and strength so that it can grow in your life. Are you currently experiencing trials that are especially challenging? You may not yet understand what God is accomplishing through that suffering, and it might be chastening. But it'll make you into a portrait of grace if you pray for the wisdom to understand his will and the faith to trust him.
2: 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I'm Bob Lapine from Mornings on Family Radio. 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
1: Hear the word. Reading from 1 Chronicles 29, verses 11 through 12. Thine, O Lord, is the greatness and the power and the glory and the victory and the majesty. For all that is in the heaven and in the earth is thine. Thine is the kingdom, O Lord, and thou art exalted as head above all. Both riches and honor come of thee, and thou reignest over all. And in thine hand is power and might, and in thine hand it is to make great and to give strength unto all.

We have people who are deeply disturbed about the state of our culture who never hit their knees. Ian Bounds has said, when we depend upon men, we get what men can do. When we depend upon mechanisms, we get what mechanisms can do.

We have churches that constantly harangue us about how bad the world is and how important it is that we live our Christian lives, but we don't spend seasons in prayer. Homer W. Hodge said, prayer should be the breath of our breathing and the life of our living.

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But the greatest of these is love. 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
1: Here's a Renewing Your Mind Minute with Dr. R.C. 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
2: One of the discussions I get in all the time with people is whether Satan can actually perform miracles. And I say, no. Satan never performed a miracle in his life. But doesn't the Bible warn us against the signs that Satan will perform, deceiving, if possible, even the elect? But how are those signs described? Lying signs and wonders. That doesn't mean that they are true miracles performed in the service of satanic purposes. No, they are not true signs used for a bad reason. They're false signs, tricks.
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1 Samuel 12, verse 24. 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

0: 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Romans 10:17 says, faith comes by hearing, and hearing by the word of God. Take just a moment now, give your cares over to the Lord, and let's hear the word. 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
1: Psalms chapter 49. Hear this, all peoples. Give ear, all inhabitants of the world, both low and high, rich and poor together. My mouth shall speak wisdom, and the meditation of my heart shall give understanding. I will incline my ear to a proverb. I will disclose my dark saying on the harp. Why should I fear in the days of evil, when the iniquity at my heels surrounds me? Those who trust in their wealth and boast in the multitude of their riches, none of them can by any means redeem his brother, nor give to God a ransom for him. For the redemption of their souls is costly, and it shall cease forever, that he should continue to live eternally and not see the pit. For he sees wise men die, likewise the fool and the senseless person perish, and leave their wealth to others. Their inner thought is that their houses will last forever, their dwelling places to all generations. They call their lands after their own names. Nevertheless, man, though in honor, does not remain. He is like the beasts that perish. This is the way of those who are foolish, and of their posterity who approve their sayings. Like sheep, they are laid in the grave. Death shall feed on them. The upright shall have dominion over them in the morning, and their beauty shall be consumed in the grave, far from their dwelling. But God will redeem my soul from the power of the grave, for he shall receive me. Do not be afraid when one becomes rich, when the glory of his house is increased. For when he dies, he shall carry nothing away. His glory shall not descend after him. Though while he lives, he blesses himself, for men will praise you when you do well for yourself. He shall go to the generation of his fathers. They shall never see light. A man who is in honor, yet does not understand, is like the beasts that perish. Psalms chapter 50. The Mighty One, God, the Lord, has spoken and called the earth from the rising of the sun to its going down. Out of Zion, the perfection of beauty, God will shine forth. Our God shall come and shall not keep silent. A fire shall devour before him, and it shall be very tempestuous all around him. He shall call to the heavens from above and to the earth that he may judge his people. Gather my saints together to me, those who have made a covenant with me by sacrifice. Let the heavens declare his righteousness, for God himself is judge. Hear, O my people, and I will speak. O Israel, and I will testify against you. I am God, your God. I will not rebuke you for your sacrifices or your burnt offerings, which are continually before me. I will not take a bull from your house, nor goats out of your folds. For every beast of the forest is mine, and the cattle on a thousand hills. I know all the birds of the mountains, and the wild beasts of the field are mine. If I were hungry, I would not tell you, for the world is mine and all its fullness. Will I eat the flesh of bulls or drink the blood of goats? Offer to God thanksgiving and pay your vows to the Most High. Call upon me in the day of trouble. I will deliver you, and you shall glorify me. But to the wicked, God says, what right have you to declare my statutes, or take my covenant in your mouth, seeing you hate instruction and cast my words behind you? When you saw a thief, you consented with him, and have been a partaker with adulterers. You give your mouth to evil, and your tongue frames deceit. You sit and speak against your brother. You slander your own mother's son. These things you have done, and I kept silent. You thought that I was altogether like you, but I will rebuke you and set them in order before your eyes. Now consider this, you who forget God, lest I tear you in pieces and there be none to deliver. Whoever offers praise glorifies me, and to him who orders his conduct aright, I will show the salvation of God. Psalms chapter 51. Have mercy upon me, O God, according to your loving kindness, according to the multitude of your tender mercies. Blot out my transgressions. Wash me thoroughly from my iniquity, and cleanse me from my sin. For I acknowledge my transgressions, and my sin is always before me. Against you, you only have I sinned, and done this evil in your sight, that you may be found just when you speak, and blameless when you judge. Behold, I was brought forth in iniquity, and in sin my mother conceived me. Behold, you desire truth in the inward parts, and in the hidden part you will make me to know wisdom. Purge me with hyssop, and I shall be clean. Wash me, and I shall be whiter than snow. Make me hear joy and gladness, that the bones you have broken may rejoice. Hide your face from my sins, and blot out all my iniquities. Create in me a clean heart, O God, and renew a steadfast spirit within me. Do not cast me away from your presence, and do not take your Holy Spirit from me. Restore to me the joy of your salvation, and uphold me by your generous spirit. Then I will teach transgressors your ways, and sinners shall be converted to you. Deliver me from the guilt of bloodshed, O God, the God of my salvation, and my tongue shall sing aloud of your righteousness. O Lord, open my lips, and my mouth shall show forth your praise. For you do not desire sacrifice, or else I would give it. You do not delight in burnt offering. The sacrifices of God are a broken spirit, a broken and contrite heart. These, O God, you will not despise. Do good in your good pleasure to Zion. Build the walls of Jerusalem. Then you shall be pleased with the sacrifices of righteousness, with burnt offering and whole burnt offering. Then they shall offer bulls on your altar. Psalms chapter 52. Why do you boast in evil, O mighty man? The goodness of God endures continually. Your tongue devises destruction like a sharp razor working deceitfully. You love evil more than good, lying rather than speaking righteousness. You love all devouring words, you deceitful tongue. God shall likewise destroy you forever. He shall take you away and pluck you out of your dwelling place and uproot you from the land of the living. The righteous also shall see and fear and shall laugh at him, saying, "Here is the man who did not make God his strength, but trusted in the abundance of his riches, and strengthened himself in his wickedness." But I am like a green olive tree in the house of God. I trust in the mercy of God forever and ever. I will praise you forever, because you have done it, and in the presence of your saints, I will wait on your name, for it is good.
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I'm Bob Lapine from Mornings on Family Radio. 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

Deuteronomy 31, verse 8. It is the Lord who goes before you. He will be with you. He will not leave you or forsake you. Do not fear or be dismayed.

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1: This is John MacArthur. Join me for today's Portraits of Grace. How do you think God treats your sin? Do you think that because you're a believer, he sometimes might coddle you or look the other way? Don't believe it. He's chastening you, just like he always has in some ways, because he knows that judgment begins with the household of God. But as severe as his discipline may be, it's always his goal to produce greater righteousness and godly integrity in you. You see, adversity of any kind, even chastening for sin, is the rich soil that integrity needs to draw its nourishment and strength so that it can grow in your life. Are you currently experiencing trials that are especially challenging? You may not yet understand what God is accomplishing through that suffering, and it might be chastening. But it'll make you into a portrait of grace if you pray for the wisdom to understand his will and the faith to trust him.
2: 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I'm Bob Lapine from Mornings on Family Radio. 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

My husband and I were really excited about the idea of having children, and things did not unfold the way that we had wanted them to. And it was really, really hard on my heart. And I just felt God was telling me to lay it down, to give it to Him, and that He would take care of us.

0: He used his word to reassure us in Isaiah when he says, "My thoughts are not your thoughts, nor your ways my ways." His ways are higher, he says. And I felt peace in that, knowing that God is in control and that we can trust his ways, that they're better, even when we don't understand it or can't see it at the time. Be still. I just laid down my heartache at his feet, and he was there to pick me back up, to lift me up.
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1: Romans 10:17 says, "Faith comes by hearing, and hearing by the Word of God." Take just a moment now. Give your cares over to the Lord, and let's hear the Word. 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
2: Psalms, chapter 49. Hear this, all peoples. Give ear, all inhabitants of the world, both low and high, rich and poor together. My mouth shall speak wisdom, and the meditation of my heart shall give understanding. I will incline my ear to a proverb. I will disclose my dark saying on the harp. Why should I fear in the days of evil, when the iniquity at my heels surrounds me? Those who trust in their wealth and boast in the multitude of their riches, none of them can by any means redeem his brother, nor give to God a ransom for him. For the redemption of their souls is costly, and it shall cease forever, that he should continue to live eternally and not see the pit. For he sees wise men die, likewise the fool and the senseless person perish, and leave their wealth to others. Their inner thought is that their houses will last forever, their dwelling places to all generations. They call their lands after their own names. Nevertheless, man, though in honor, does not remain. He is like the beasts that perish. This is the way of those who are foolish, and of their posterity who approve their sayings. Like sheep, they are laid in the grave. Death shall feed on them. The upright shall have dominion over them in the morning, and their beauty shall be consumed in the grave, far from their dwelling. But God will redeem my soul from the power of the grave, for he shall receive me. Do not be afraid when one becomes rich, when the glory of his house is increased. For when he dies, he shall carry nothing away. His glory shall not descend after him. Though while he lives, he blesses himself, for men will praise you when you do well for yourself. He shall go to the generation of his fathers. They shall never see light. A man who is in honor, yet does not understand, is like the beasts that perish. Psalms, chapter 50. The Mighty One, God, the Lord, has spoken and called the earth from the rising of the sun to its going down. Out of Zion, the perfection of beauty, God will shine forth. Our God shall come and shall not keep silent. A fire shall devour before him, and it shall be very tempestuous all around him. He shall call to the heavens from above and to the earth that he may judge his people. Gather my saints together to me, those who have made a covenant with me by sacrifice. Let the heavens declare his righteousness, for God himself is judge. Hear, O my people, and I will speak. O Israel, and I will testify against you. I am God, your God. I will not rebuke you for your sacrifices or your burnt offerings, which are continually before me. I will not take a bull from your house, nor goats out of your folds. For every beast of the forest is mine, and the cattle on a thousand hills. I know all the birds of the mountains, and the wild beasts of the field are mine. If I were hungry, I would not tell you, for the world is mine and all its fullness. Will I eat the flesh of bulls or drink the blood of goats? Offer to God thanksgiving and pay your vows to the Most High. Call upon me in the day of trouble. I will deliver you, and you shall glorify me. But to the wicked, God says, what right have you to declare my statutes, or take my covenant in your mouth, seeing you hate instruction and cast my words behind you? When you saw a thief, you consented with him, and have been a partaker with adulterers. You give your mouth to evil, and your tongue frames deceit. You sit and speak against your brother. You slander your own mother's son. These things you have done, and I kept silent. You thought that I was altogether like you, but I will rebuke you and set them in order before your eyes. Now consider this, you who forget God, lest I tear you in pieces and there be none to deliver. Whoever offers praise glorifies me, and to him who orders his conduct aright, I will show the salvation of God. Psalms chapter 51. Have mercy upon me, O God, according to your loving kindness, according to the multitude of your tender mercies. Blot out my transgressions. Wash me thoroughly from my iniquity, and cleanse me from my sin. For I acknowledge my transgressions, and my sin is always before me. Against you, you only have I sinned, and done this evil in your sight, that you may be found just when you speak, and blameless when you judge. Behold, I was brought forth in iniquity, and in sin my mother conceived me. Behold, you desire truth in the inward parts, and in the hidden part you will make me to know wisdom. Purge me with hyssop, and I shall be clean. Wash me, and I shall be whiter than snow. Make me hear joy and gladness, that the bones you have broken may rejoice. Hide your face from my sins, and blot out all my iniquities. Create in me a clean heart, O God, and renew a steadfast spirit within me. Do not cast me away from your presence, and do not take your Holy Spirit from me. Restore to me the joy of your salvation, and uphold me by your generous spirit. Then I will teach transgressors your ways, and sinners shall be converted to you. Deliver me from the guilt of bloodshed, O God, the God of my salvation, and my tongue shall sing aloud of your righteousness. O Lord, open my lips, and my mouth shall show forth your praise. For you do not desire sacrifice, or else I would give it. You do not delight in burnt offering. The sacrifices of God are a broken spirit, a broken and contrite heart. These, O God, you will not despise. Do good in your good pleasure to Zion. Build the walls of Jerusalem. Then you shall be pleased with the sacrifices of righteousness, with burnt offering and whole burnt offering. Then they shall offer bulls on your altar. Psalms chapter 52. Why do you boast in evil, O mighty man? The goodness of God endures continually. Your tongue devises destruction like a sharp razor working deceitfully. You love evil more than good, lying rather than speaking righteousness. You love all devouring words, you deceitful tongue. God shall likewise destroy you forever. He shall take you away and pluck you out of your dwelling place and uproot you from the land of the living. The righteous also shall see and fear and shall laugh at him, saying, "Here is the man who did not make God his strength, but trusted in the abundance of his riches and strengthened himself in his wickedness." But I am like a green olive tree in the house of God. I trust in the mercy of God forever and ever. I will praise you forever because you have done it, and in the presence of your saints, I will wait on your name, for it is good.
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1: Psalm 145, verses 8 and 9. The Lord is gracious and full of compassion, slow to anger, and great in mercy. The Lord is good to all, and His tender mercies are over all His works.

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Philippians chapter 1, verse 18. What then? 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And in that I rejoice. 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

Psalm 9, verses 9 and 10. The Lord is a stronghold for the oppressed, a stronghold in times of trouble. And those who know your name put their trust in you. For you, O Lord, have not forsaken those who seek you.

Are not two sparrows sold for a copper coin? And not one of them falls to the ground apart from your Father's will. But the very hairs on your head are numbered. Do not fear, therefore. You are of more value than many sparrows. Family.

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I'm Bob Lapine from Mornings on Family Radio. 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

Bible tells us that God, in his mercy, takes our sin, and he doesn't just forgive it. He puts it as far as the east is from the west. He puts it behind his back. He remembers it no more. Think about that. The omniscient God, who knows everything, chooses to remember our sin no more. If you are in Christ, there is no condemnation. Your sins are forgiven thanks to his great mercy.

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From whence comes my help? 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
1: 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Oh, come, let us worship and bow down. Let us kneel before the Lord our Maker, for He is our God, and we are the people of His pasture and the sheep of His hand. Today, if ye will hear His voice, harden not your heart, as in the provocation, and as in the day of temptation in the wilderness. 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

Welcome, friend. I'm George Grant, and it's the Lord's Day on Family Radio. The Lord gathers His people. Even if you're listening alone, you're not worshiping alone. Across cities and countries, Christ is building one church. And today, by word and spirit, He draws you into that communion. Let that steady you. You belong. Ephesians 2 says, "Now therefore, you are no longer strangers and foreigners, but fellow citizens with the saints and members of the household of God, in whom you also are being built together for a dwelling place of God in the Spirit."

0: 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Then they will know that I am the Lord.
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Good morning and welcome. This is Pastor George Grant on Family Radio, and it's the Lord's Day. Some of us live as if God is disappointed in us, but the gospel says something stronger. In Christ, there is no condemnation. That doesn't make sin small. It makes grace bigger. Let worship be your return to that freedom today. There is now no condemnation, Romans 8 says, to those who are in Christ Jesus, for the law of the Spirit of life in Christ Jesus has made me free.

Psalm 145, verses 5 through 7. On the glorious splendor of your majesty and on your wondrous works, I will meditate. They shall speak of the might of your awesome deeds, and I will declare your greatness. They shall pour forth the fame of your abundant goodness and shall sing aloud.

0: Romans 10:17 says, "Faith comes by hearing, and hearing by the word of God." Take just a moment now. Give your cares over to the Lord, and let's hear the word. 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
1: Psalms chapter 49. Hear this, all peoples. Give ear, all inhabitants of the world, both low and high, rich and poor together. My mouth shall speak wisdom, and the meditation of my heart shall give understanding. I will incline my ear to a proverb. I will disclose my dark saying on the harp. Why should I fear in the days of evil, when the iniquity at my heels surrounds me? Those who trust in their wealth and boast in the multitude of their riches, none of them can by any means redeem his brother, nor give to God a ransom for him. For the redemption of their souls is costly, and it shall cease forever, that he should continue to live eternally and not see the pit. For he sees wise men die. Likewise the fool and the senseless person perish and leave their wealth to others. Their inner thought is that their houses will last forever, their dwelling places to all generations. They call their lands after their own names. Nevertheless, man, though in honor, does not remain. He is like the beasts that perish. This is the way of those who are foolish, and of their posterity who approve their sayings. Like sheep, they are laid in the grave. Death shall feed on them. The upright shall have dominion over them in the morning, and their beauty shall be consumed in the grave, far from their dwelling. But God will redeem my soul from the power of the grave, for he shall receive me. Do not be afraid when one becomes rich, when the glory of his house is increased. For when he dies, he shall carry nothing away. His glory shall not descend after him. Though while he lives, he blesses himself, for men will praise you when you do well for yourself. He shall go to the generation of his fathers. They shall never see light. A man who is in honor, yet does not understand, is like the beasts that perish. Psalms chapter 50. The Mighty One, God the Lord, has spoken and called the earth from the rising of the sun to its going down. Out of Zion, the perfection of beauty, God will shine forth. Our God shall come and shall not keep silent. A fire shall devour before him, and it shall be very tempestuous all around him. He shall call to the heavens from above, and to the earth, that he may judge his people. Gather my saints together to me, those who have made a covenant with me by sacrifice. Let the heavens declare his righteousness, for God himself is judge. Hear, O my people, and I will speak. O Israel, and I will testify against you. I am God, your God. I will not rebuke you for your sacrifices or your burnt offerings, which are continually before me. I will not take a bull from your house, nor goats out of your folds. For every beast of the forest is mine, and the cattle on 1,000 hills. I know all the birds of the mountains, and the wild beasts of the field are mine. If I were hungry, I would not tell you, for the world is mine and all its fullness. Will I eat the flesh of bulls or drink the blood of goats? Offer to God thanksgiving and pay your vows to the Most High. Call upon me in the day of trouble. I will deliver you, and you shall glorify me. But to the wicked, God says, what right have you to declare my statutes or take my covenant in your mouth, seeing you hate instruction and cast my words behind you? When you saw a thief, you consented with him, and have been a partaker with adulterers. You give your mouth to evil, and your tongue frames deceit. You sit and speak against your brother, You slander your own mother's son. These things you have done, and I kept silent. You thought that I was altogether like you, but I will rebuke you and set them in order before your eyes. Now consider this, you who forget God, lest I tear you in pieces and there be none to deliver. Whoever offers praise glorifies me, and to him who orders his conduct aright, I will show the salvation of God. Psalms chapter 51. Have mercy upon me, O God, according to your loving kindness. According to the multitude of your tender mercies, blot out my transgressions. Wash me thoroughly from my iniquity and cleanse me from my sin. For I acknowledge my transgressions, and my sin is always before me. Against you, you only have I sinned and done this evil in your sight, that you may be found just when you speak and blameless when you judge. Behold, I was brought forth in iniquity, and in sin my mother conceived me. Behold, you desire truth in the inward parts, and in the hidden part you will make me to know wisdom. Purge me with hyssop, and I shall be clean. Wash me, and I shall be whiter than snow. Make me hear joy and gladness, that the bones you have broken may rejoice. Hide your face from my sins, and blot out all my iniquities. Create in me a clean heart, O God, and renew a steadfast spirit within me. Do not cast me away from your presence, and do not take your Holy Spirit from me. Restore to me the joy of your salvation, and uphold me by your generous spirit. Then I will teach transgressors your ways, and sinners shall be converted to you. Deliver me from the guilt of bloodshed, O God, the God of my salvation, and my tongue shall sing aloud of your righteousness. O Lord, open my lips, and my mouth shall show forth your praise. For you do not desire sacrifice, or else I would give it. You do not delight in burnt offering. The sacrifices of God are a broken spirit, a broken and contrite heart. These, O God, you will not despise. Do good in your good pleasure to Zion. Build the walls of Jerusalem. Then you shall be pleased with the sacrifices of righteousness, with burnt offering and whole burnt offering. Then they shall offer bulls on your altar. Psalms chapter 52. Why do you boast in evil, O mighty man? The goodness of God endures continually. Your tongue devises destruction like a sharp razor working deceitfully. You love evil more than good, lying rather than speaking righteousness. You love all devouring words, you deceitful tongue. God shall likewise destroy you forever. He shall take you away and pluck you out of your dwelling place and uproot you from the land of the living. The righteous also shall see and fear and shall laugh at him, saying, "Here is the man who did not make God his strength, but trusted in the abundance of his riches and strengthened himself in his wickedness." But I am like a green olive tree in the house of God. I trust in the mercy of God forever and ever. I will praise you forever because you have done it, and in the presence of your saints, I will wait on your name, for it is good.
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3: Hello, friend. 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Worship is where we remember that God is not only creator, but keeper. The same Lord who made the heavens also holds your life together. You're not held by luck. You're not held by your own strength. You're held by Christ. So breathe. Let worship be your confession that He is enough. For by Him all things were created, and He is before all things, and in Him all things consist. Colossians chapter 1.

Psalm 9, verses 1 and 2. I will give thanks to the Lord with my whole heart. I will recount all of your wonderful deeds. I will be glad and exult in you.

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I'm Pastor George Grant, and it's the Lord's Day on Family Radio. When God calls creation good, he teaches us to receive life with gratitude. Food, work, beauty, friendship, the ordinary moments. Worship trains our senses. It teaches us to see gifts as gifts and the giver as worthy. 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After all, every good and perfect gift, James 1 tells us, is from above and comes down from the Father of lights.

Psalm chapter 96, verses 1 through 3. O sing unto the Lord a new song. Sing unto the Lord all the earth. Sing unto the Lord, bless his name. Shew forth his salvation from day to day.

For by grace you have been saved through faith, and that not of yourselves. It is the gift of God, not of works, lest anyone should boast. 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
1: Good morning. Pastor George Grant here. Welcome to the Lord's Day on Family Radio. There's something holy about beginning again. Not because you finally figured it out, but because God is faithful to meet you again. His mercies are not leftovers, they're new. So if yesterday was a mess, don't despair. Let today's worship be a clean window for light to stream in. Lamentations 3 declares, through the Lord's mercies, we are not consumed, because his compassions fail not. They are new every morning. Great is your faithfulness.
2: A good Lord's Day morning, my friend. This is Craig Holsabus welcoming you to Family Radio's Sunday Morning Echoes. It's a time of teaching and study in the Word of God. And our speaker this morning is pastor, teacher, Dr. Kevin DeYoung, pastor at the Christ Covenant Church in Matthews, North Carolina. This morning he'll be speaking on the righteousness of God. The righteousness of God. And his text is drawn from Romans chapter 1, verse 17. It's a joy now to share the teaching ministry of pastor, teacher, Dr. Kevin DeYoung.
3: The text this morning is Romans chapter 1, verse 17. I promise we will not normally take only one verse. You're panicking just a bit. There are 433 verses in Romans. So one sermon for one verse would be a little extreme. I think, Lord willing, the next sermon will have two or three verses. We will move ahead. But there are certain verses which do need a sermon by themselves, and I can't promise, but some verses later in the book may need more than one sermon themselves. And this is such a magnificent verse. Let me begin reading at verse 16. For I am not ashamed of the gospel, for it is the power of God for salvation to everyone who believes, to the Jew first and also to the Greek. For in it, that is in the gospel, the righteousness of God is revealed from faith for faith. As it is written, the righteous shall live by faith. We saw last week that word for, gar, in the Greek, and you will become acquainted with that word throughout this series, translated for, F-O-R, at the beginning of verse 16, connects these two verses with the previous verse 15, where Paul said he was eager to preach the gospel to you also who are in Rome. And so verses 16 and 17 provide reasons. Why is Paul set apart for the gospel of God? Why is he so eager to preach this gospel? He gives reasons. We saw last week in verse 16 several reasons. What's so good about the gospel? Number one, it's the power of God. Number two, it is the power of God unto salvation. Number three, this salvation is for everyone who believes. And number four, this salvation is first for the Jews, but it doesn't stop there. It is also for the Greeks, for the Gentiles. That was last week's sermon. Now this week, verse 17, in one sense, we could look at this as a continuation of those reasons. We could say here that this is the fifth and ultimate reason why Paul was eager to preach the gospel. Not only those other four reasons, but also because in the gospel, the righteousness of God is revealed from faith to faith. And that would be absolutely true. He is stating a reason why the gospel is so good. But I want to look at verse 17, not so much as answering the why question, which it does, but rather the how question. I hope you had ears to hear, and I hope this poor preacher made it explicit enough last week to understand why the gospel is the power of God unto salvation. And yet here in verse 17, we have that truth made explicit, because just verse 16 by itself might leave you asking the question, well, that sounds very good, but how does it work? How does the gospel save us? And so you put verse 16 together with verse 17. Not only are they connected to verse 15, but they provide, and you see there, this is given its own section. Those headings are not inspired, but it's wise here, because these two verses give us the theme for the rest of this book. And we're going to come back to these same sorts of ideas with different angles and different nuance and more detail, but it's introducing to us the great theme of the book of Romans, the gospel. And here in verse 17, we have what may be, without exaggeration, the most important verse for your life. Now, if I say with some other verses that they're also the most important verse, you understand that there are a lot of most important verses. What did the comedian Brian Regan say about growing up? And he wanted the snow cone. Grape was favorite, but cherry was also favorite. Well, there are also many other favorites here. This sermon is about how the gospel saves people. And let's make it even more direct. How the gospel can save you. Because some of you likely are not saved. You may know that. You may be here. Perhaps no one sitting next to you knows that, but you know that deep in your heart. Or, even more likely, you have some background in church and you're here, but you really haven't understood the gospel before. And if someone were to give you that famous evangelism explosion question, if you appeared before God tonight in heaven and said, and he asked you, why should I let you in my heaven? Some of you might begin by talking about things you have done. I'm a good person. My parents brought me to church. I went to a Christian school. I memorized the Bible. And you might offer to God something of your own righteousness. So some people in this room likely are not yet saved by the gospel. And the many of you that are, it always does us well to understand what it is that has happened to us. That's one of the things that a book like Romans does, and why theology is not a waste. Because even if something happened to you and you're saved, part of what God does with good teaching and preaching, I hope, is to make sense of what you didn't even know had happened to you and how it all worked. Here's how the gospel saves you. Verse 17. In it, that is the gospel, the righteousness of God. Now, parentheses, that phrase, that's what most of the sermon's going to be about, and we'll come back to that in just a moment. But I want you to go to the other word. The righteousness of God is revealed. So in the gospel, this thing we'll come back to, the righteousness of God is revealed. The Greek word is apokalupto. You can hear our English word apocalypse. It's the same root word used for the title of the last book of the Bible, the apocalypse, the revelation. In the proclamation of the gospel, something is revealed. Something is made manifest. Something is uncovered. Something is brought to light. If your kids or grandkids ever come in with breathless excitement, Mom, Dad, Grandma, Papa, come, I have to show you something. I have to show you something. And they got something behind their back, or they have a blanket over some Lego creation they've made, or some Play-Doh disaster in the carpet, and there it is. Don't eat it. Smells good. It's not gluten-free. I didn't have to eat it to learn that, but it's not. And they have a blanket and they say, look, and they pull that away. Something is uncovered. It's an apocalypse from your children. It's a revelation. We are inundated with breaking news. Used to be that was a big deal. Now there's always breaking news, and they have to just indicate with greater and more pizzazz and flashes and scrawls. Everything is urgent breaking news. Well, this actually is a big reveal at the end of those makeover shows. And now you get to see, as you walk into your house, and it has shiplap as far as the eye can see. And it's an open concept and all the rest. And it's probably vintage farm, even though none of us want to live on a farm. We just want to pretend like we do. There's the reveal. You can see it. That's what the gospel is for us. Turning on the light switch. Not that these things were not already present. We've already seen in verse 2, which he promised beforehand through his prophets in the Holy Scriptures. So the gospel of God has been promised. There are going to be quotations upon quotations from the Old Testament. So this gospel is absolutely in the Old Testament. But now, with the coming of the Son of God and the proclamation of this apostolic gospel, the light switch has fully come on. Remember that line so good from B.B. Warfield. The Old Testament is a room richly furnished but dimly lit. Richly furnished. It has all of the best appliances. It has all the nicest upholstery. It has it all there. It's the same stuff. It's richly furnished. It's there in the Old Testament, but the room is dimly lit. You had to feel your way around, and you weren't quite sure always what you were seeing and looking at. And now, with the death and resurrection of Christ, that dimly lit, well-furnished room has had the light flipped on, so that in the gospel of Jesus Christ, now there is a grand unveiling. And what has been revealed in it? The righteousness of God has been revealed. That's what we see under the blanket. There it is. Pull the doors away. The great reveal. The righteousness of God. This is probably the most contested, disputed phrase in all of Romans. The first word of verse 17, now in English it has four, because Greek word order and English word order can be different. The first word in Greek is actually the word righteousness. Dikaiosune, that's righteousness. Theou, you can hear our word theology, that's the word for God. It's another one of those of words. A genitive is the Greek case. The righteousness of God. There are whole books written about what this one phrase, these two words together, mean. This may be the most important phrase in Romans, and the group of words represent one of the most important concepts in the entire New Testament. This word grouping, which in Greek has the word, the front of it is dikai. So the word dikaios in Greek is righteous. That occurs 79 times in the New Testament. Dikaio, that's the verb to justify, which will become very important in the chapters ahead. That occurs 39 times. Now right there you can hear our word justify. It's the same Greek root as the English word righteousness. To justify is to righteousify someone, how they become righteous. The word dikaioma, righteous requirement, occurs 10 times. Dikaiokrisia, a righteous judgment, one time. Dikaios, upright, 5 times. Dikaiosis, justification, occurs 2 times. And then most of all is this word. 92 times in the New Testament we have this word, dikaiosune, more than 30 of them in Romans. And this phrase together, dikaiosune theou, occurs 8 times in the book of Romans. Chapter 1, verse 17, 3, verse 5, 321, 322, 325, 326, and then twice in chapter 10, verse 3. There's no exam. You don't have to write them down. We'll look at them real quickly in just a moment. And then the other occasion in the New Testament is 2 Corinthians 5:21. So what do you do when you come to a phrase like this? We may all think we know righteousness of God. But once you stop to noodle on it, you go, okay, well, what is this? Is this the righteousness of God, namely that God has? Is it the righteousness that describes what God does? Is it the righteousness of God, meaning that God is the source of it and he gives it to us? There are three main ways that this phrase has been understood. We can think of righteousness of God, here's the three main ways: as an attribute, an activity, or an acquisition. I had to stretch a little bit for the third. As something acquired. To put the question another way, here's what we're asking. Is the righteousness of God in verse 17 mainly, and I underline mainly because I'm going to argue there's a way in which it can capture all three of these, but mainly a statement about who God is, what God does, or what God gives? Is verse 17 mainly a statement, the righteousness of God, about who he is, what he does, or what he gives? So let's look at each of those. And if you're guessing that the third one is going to be the right answer, that is what I'm going to argue. Number one, attribute. So God is righteous. That's one of his attributes. That's a characteristic. That's certainly true. And some have argued that that's the meaning of the phrase here in verse 17. It's a reference then to God's unswerving commitment to do what is right. Some in the last few decades have argued in particular that the phrase refers to God's faithfulness, especially to his covenant. That the gospel reveals that God is a covenant-keeping God and he blesses the righteous and he curses the unrighteous. That the phrase then points mainly to God's personal integrity, his uprightness, how he is true to his own character and true to his own promises. So in this understanding, the phrase righteousness of God would indicate possession. So that of there means it's God's own righteousness. So what is revealed in the gospel on this understanding is that God is true to himself. He keeps his promises. He is a righteous God. Now, the best argument for this understanding comes from chapter 3, verse 5. Just turn the page. This is the next instance of this phrase, dikaiosune theou. Chapter 3, verse 5, but if our unrighteousness serves to show the righteousness of God, what shall we say? That God is unrighteous to inflict wrath on us? So there in chapter 3, verse 5, it does seem in that occasion to be speaking mainly about God's righteous character, showing his veracity, his integrity, that he is a God who always does what is right. So that's one way. Righteousness of God is this mainly, the gospel reveals, he's a God who does what is right. A second way of understanding, not attribute, but activity, meaning it's a reference to God's righteous activity in the world. So on this understanding, they would say, well, that first one is a little too abstract, that God has this abstract quality called righteousness. No, this is really about his dynamic intervention into the world whereby God does what is righteous. Luther initially took this phrase to refer to God's active righteousness whereby God punishes unrighteous sinners. Now, we'll see at the very end, Luther came to reject this understanding. And a more plausible reading would see that the righteousness of God, if it's an activity, is not to condemn, but rather a reference to his saving activity. So it could be the gospel unveils God's saving activity, what he does in the world to save sinners. The best argument for this interpretation comes by connecting it with verse 18. Did you notice verse 16, we have the power of God, verse 17, the righteousness of God, and verse 18, the wrath of God, and 17 and 18 both have this word revealed. So 18, the wrath of God is revealed, and that revelation is the outpouring of God's wrath in the world. So there in verse 18, it does seem to be a reference to what God is doing. So might it be then that verse 17, the revelation of his righteousness, refers to his righteous activity to save his people in the world? Now there's a third way, and that is to see dikaiosune theou as an acquisition. That is something acquired, not mainly about who God is, though that's all true, nor mainly God doing something, though we know that the gospel is accomplished and was accomplished through Christ's death on the cross. But rather, the righteousness of God refers to the gift of God's righteousness. So God here, not possession of his own righteousness revealed, but rather God as the source of a righteousness that is then given to us. Now, I don't think we have to fully reject the first two views. We can certainly say the gospel does show that God is true to himself, and it shows us how he carries out his plan of salvation. But I want to argue the main meaning of this phrase in verse 17 is the righteousness that God gives to us through faith. Now, why do I say that? Because of how it's used in the rest of the book. So turn again to chapter 3. So I said the next instance is in verse 5 of chapter 3, and then it's used several times in the rest of chapter 3, verse 21. And notice how all these occasions are connected to faith. 3:21, the righteousness of God has been manifested apart from the law. 22, the righteousness of God through faith. So there's a connection here. The righteousness of God either is something from the law or something through faith. Verse 25, whom God put forward as a propitiation by his blood to be received by faith. This was to show God's righteousness. And again, verse 26, it was to show his righteousness at the present time so that he might be the just and the justifier, the one who has faith in Jesus. In each of those instances, there's a connection. The righteousness of God, the dikaiosune theou, is something that is given to us through the instrumentality of faith. You can turn over and look at chapter 4. It doesn't use the exact same phrase, but you can look at verse 3. Abraham believed God, it was counted to him as righteousness. Verse 5, the one who does not work but believes in him who justifies the ungodly, his faith is counted as righteousness. We see the same thing in verse 6, verse 9, verse 11, that faith is the means by which this righteousness is counted or credited to our account. And then the clearest argument, if you turn over to chapter 10, verse 3. Remember I said this phrase occurs 8 times. 1:17, 3:5, 21:22, 25:26, and then it occurs twice here in Romans 10, verse 3. Look at the context, because this is the clearest parallel to 1:17. For being ignorant of the righteousness of God and seeking to establish their own, they did not submit to God's righteousness. So two times in this verse, we have dikaiosune theou. And notice the contrast. They were ignorant of the righteousness of God, and they sought to establish their own. So contrast, there is a righteousness we try to establish on our own, and then there is the righteousness of God. You see how this doesn't work as well to think we're merely talking about God's faithfulness to himself or even God's activity. but we're comparing a righteousness that comes from God and a righteousness that comes from man, or supposedly does. And there's confirmation that this is the right way to understand the phrase from the last instance of this phrase in the New Testament, 2 Corinthians 5:21. God made him who knew no sin to be sin for us so that in him we might become. So notice the language of something that we have become, the dikaiosune theou. We have become the righteousness of God. So this clearly in 2 Corinthians uses that phrase as something acquired, something given to us. Similarly in Philippians 3:9, Paul says, not having a righteousness of my own that comes from the law, but that which comes through faith in Christ, the dikaiosune theou, the righteousness from God that depends on faith. There's another confirmation that we see there. It's not the exact phrase, but it's translated similarly, the righteousness from God. You have a righteousness from the law. You have a righteousness from God. The righteousness from the law will never save you. The righteousness from God through faith is the only way for sinners to be saved. Now go back to 1:17 and try to bring this together. As I said, it's not that all three elements aren't present in some sense. The phrase may include the other aspects, but what it means is the righteousness that comes from God. So there's an order of the meaning. There may be other significance that's implied. So you can rightly say, certainly God is righteous. He is true to himself. And you can say that the gospel is accomplished through his saving activity in the world. And so to say that those ideas might be included is one thing. To argue that that's what the definition is another. So the explicit meaning in 1:17 of righteousness of God is God's righteous character given to us by faith. Think again of verse 17. We cannot be talking, first of all, about God's judgment upon sinners in verse 17, because it says this comes to us by faith. Well, the judgment of God on sinners is not manifested by faith. That doesn't make sense. Nor can we say we are strictly talking about the righteous character of God, because we wouldn't want to say that God's attribute of righteousness is somehow made manifest only when we believe, as if God's not righteous when we don't believe. So the connection to faith means that can't be mainly what we are talking about, nor strictly that we are talking, first of all, about his activity. We would not want to say that God's action in the world is dependent upon our faith, and that he only saved and only acted in the world upon our belief. Now, what we are talking strictly about in verse 17, as first importance, is what God gives to sinners according to faith. And notice, and we'll have much more to say about this, Lord willing, when we get to chapter 3. But we are not talking about God making us morally righteous by an inward transformation, but rather God conferring upon us the status of righteousness. Not that God in the gospel then makes us to be righteous people, so then God says, well, look at them. They're such good, obedient people. I ought to save them. No, the righteousness of God that is revealed is not ours by works, but is ours by faith. The righteousness of God is that gift that is acquired, God's own righteous character that is then given to us as our status when we believe. Now, to finish out the rest of the verse, what is meant by the next phrase, from faith, for faith? There's two different prepositions. See, this is why you go to school. This is why you pay attention in your English class so you can understand your Bible. Ek, That's the preposition translated here, out or out of. Pisteos, faith, eis, piston. So out of faith, for faith. The ESV translation is perfectly legitimate, from faith, for faith. Now, it's not entirely clear what that means, and it's one of the principles of the ESV translation to try to carry over some of the ambiguities in the Greek. So you're ever reading and you say, well, some of the other translations, I have a more dynamic translation, and it's a little easier to understand. Well, that's intentional, because the ESV says, well, if there's ambiguity in the Greek, we ought to pass it on into the English so that hopefully you have a good pastor and preacher who can try to explain it and you can read the commentaries and understand it. So this is one of those occasions. It's not entirely clear by the Greek itself what is meant. I mean, it sounds nice. It sounds very poetic. It sort of rolls off your tongue. But when you think about it, what does it mean to say the righteousness of God is revealed from faith for faith? Faith to faith to faith. What is it about faith? Well, there are at least two different ways to understand this. One is to think that faith to faith, ek faith, eis faith. The ESV has is from faith for faith, or you could say from faith to faith. One understanding is to think that this indicates a movement. Like if you said from sea to shining sea, we mean from one body of water to another. From shore to shore, you mean from point A, that shore, to point B, that other shore. So it could be that faith to faith is indicating some kind of movement from one kind of faith to another kind of faith. Well, what might that mean? People have offered many suggestions, from beginning faith to stronger faith, from faith in the law to faith in the gospel, from faith in the preacher as he preaches to faith in the hearer as he hears, from the faith of the Jews to the faith of the Gentiles. There's many different suggestions as what this movement might be. The lack of agreement on what this movement, what kind of faith to another kind of faith entails, ought to make us cautious against loading too much on this interpretation. Here's another rule of thumb in how to interpret the Bible. It's usually better to choose the interpretation that adds less to the text rather than more. Now, that may sound counterintuitive, because we all love our Bible studies and we love getting in there and want to see as many important differences as not, but that's not how human language often works. If I said to my wife on Valentine's Day, I will love you forever, our love will endure from age to age. I didn't say that, but I'm saying it now, honey, wherever you are. And someone were to exegete that. So he says, first, your love will endure forever, and then from age to age. So clearly these are two different things. And he's thinking age. He's thinking about the age at which they were married and then the age at which they are now. Or he may mean from one decade to another decade. Or he means this age of this present earthly life to that heavenly age to come. Or he's thinking about a love that transcends all time and space and has existed in God's chosen past, predestined and all. Don't give me too much credit. Forever, age to age, you're saying the same thing. So not always, but often, if you come to this and you have an interpretation that adds less, it's often the better way to go. Or at least give the benefit of the doubt to the simplest explanation. Another interpretation is, don't land a lot of theological weight upon something that involves a fair amount of speculation. So what is the faith to the faith? Well, once you read there's 12 different things it might mean, you're left saying, maybe we shouldn't put too much stock in that. So another way of interpreting this phrase, which I think is better, is that it is used simply for emphasis. Like 2 Corinthians 2:16 talks about the aroma of the gospel from life to life, and others from death to death. I think it's a poetic way of expressing emphasis. So the NIV translates this from first to last. Now that's less literal to what the Greek says, so I like the ESV, but it does give, I think, the proper sense in this case, that the righteousness of God is revealed in the gospel. And how is it revealed? From start to finish, it is revealed in one way: faith. This righteousness that comes from God is yours in only one way. There's not a different way in the Old Testament and then a separate way in the New Testament. Or there's going to be some other way once AI takes over years ahead. No, it will be just one way that the righteousness of God is yours. And that is by faith. I want you to look one more time at chapter 3, verse 22, because there's something of a parallel here. It says, 3:22, the righteousness of God through faith in Jesus Christ for all who believe. John Murray, helpfully in his commentary, says, now why is that? That's strange. It seems redundant. The righteousness of God through faith for all who believe. Why both of those? You already said the righteousness of God comes through faith in Jesus Christ. It should be end of sentence. Why say through faith for all who believe? Why do you have to say faith essentially two times there? And he says, well, that's sort of like 1:17, from faith to faith. So you look at verse 22. Why does it have faith repeated? Because that's what the word all who believe is, just the same word. And he makes the argument, which I think is right, that in verse 22, it is to stress not only the righteousness that comes through faith, but that it comes to everyone who has faith. In other words, the righteousness of God not only comes through faith, but when there is faith, it always comes. Do you see the slight difference in meaning? Because it could be that Paul simply says, righteousness comes through faith. That's how it works. And whether that works for you, that's the main way, that's how it works. But then he says, for all who believe, to let us know not only that's not only the way righteousness comes, but it always comes when you have faith. You could put it like this: faith is the only way for righteousness, and it is without fail an effective way. The only way and always an effective way. Romans 1:17 is telling us there is a righteous status held out to all people, and it is only grabbed a hold of by one means, and that one means is only and always effective. That's how you acquire righteousness. Don't think that faith is any less concerned with righteousness than the law was. The law was also concerned with righteousness. But the argument of Romans will be over and over again, that law could not produce the righteousness. How do you acquire the righteousness you need? It comes only in this way. And it always comes effectively in this way, by faith. So it's fitting that Paul concludes his argument in verse 17 by quoting from Habakkuk 2:4. So we've already read it in the service. It's the Lord's answer to Habakkuk's complaint. The Lord says, the good news in the midst of all the bad news of the Babylonians is that yet there is a way to live. Habakkuk has said, we shall not die. And then God says, you're right. Here's how you can live. You cannot keep the Babylonians from coming. You cannot keep the nation of Israel from being judged. But you can keep yourself and anyone who will listen to you from being guilty of the same things. How does that happen? Habakkuk receives the word from the Lord. It happens by faith. Do you see how God was calling Habakkuk and through him, the people of God, did not some abstract faith. This was not just, here's a statement of faith on the website and I can sign off and say, yep, that's what I believe. I'm a Christian. I understand what Luther believed and I agree with it. Habakkuk and the people of God were being asked to trust God in the midst of a world crumbling around them. Just like faith for you may mean you can't keep the Babylonians from coming. You may not be able to keep the cancer diagnosis away. You may not be able to keep from crumbling around you the lives of the people that you love. But there's a way to not be guilty of those things. There's a way yet to live in the life that really matters. God's life, eternal life. And that way is by faith. That's why it's quoted by Paul here in Romans 1, again in Galatians 3, and again in Hebrews 10. It is not just a word for Israelites that they would live according to the covenant, but it's a way for all peoples to be righteous through faith. As you're waiting for God's answer, and it seems like it is not coming, because that was Habakkuk's complaint, God answers to him and to us, and he says, here's how you can live a life and be certain that you will not be guilty before me. It is to live a life confident in my promises. Romans 1:17 cuts in both directions. It can be a word to rebuke us and a word to comfort us. I'll start with the rebuke. That's the minor key, but it's important to think about. Verse 17 stops us if we are self-assured. If you are here this morning, and though you would probably not write this down on a theological test, in your heart of hearts, you are confident in yourself. And you would all say you're not perfect. Never met anybody. The most vain you're so vain, you probably think this song is about you. That person right there still would say, I'm not a perfect person. Everyone always says that. But no, you know what usually comes after that? You know what they're usually thinking? The person who says, well, I know I'm not perfect. What's going on in their head usually is, but I'm a little closer than most people I know. Or I trust that God grades on a curve. I know I'm not perfect, but what's in their heart is, God doesn't really expect perfect. He expects trying. He expects just doing my best, or he expects just not making a royal mess of my life. Or as long as I can stand before him and I can point to some people who did life worse, then I'll get in. The whole book of Romans is meant to disabuse you of that notion. There is no righteousness of your own that can get you past God's holy, righteous gaze. If you are confident in yourself, if you assume he grades on a curve, if you are counting on God taking people into heaven because they try or because they were nice people or good neighbors, if you are coasting through life, feeling like God owes you favors and that you really have nothing to be ashamed of before God and that God actually has a lot of questions to answer before you. Now, if that's you, I hope you'll stick around for the next weeks and months because there's going to be a lot of sermons for you, for people who think that they are not unrighteous. But I would be remiss if we ended the sermon that way, because this is the power of God unto salvation. This sermon is about how the gospel saves you. And while some of you may be wired to coast through life and think that God grades on a curve, there are certainly others of you wired just the opposite, and you wonder deep down, could anyone really love you? And you especially wonder if God could love you. And you are burnt out from the trying and the posturing. You feel beat up, cast down, laid low. You know all too well the devil's many accusations. And here comes with great lightning and thunder the power of God in the gospel, and wants to bring you with all of the devil's accusations against your disobedience and your unrighteousness and say, I have something to show you. I have something to show you, and pulls back the curtain. And the revelation of the gospel there is not your righteousness. Do not pull back that blanket and say, here's what I have to show you. You're better than you thought. It's not the revelation. To say, here, I have something to show you. You're going to have a hard time believing it, but I'm telling you, if you just believe it, it's yours. It's the righteousness of God. It's that which comes to you with the faith of an empty hand. All you have to do is hold out an empty hand and receive it and rest in it. The church father Chrysostom says about righteousness, quote, you do not achieve it by toiling in labors, but you receive it by a gift from above, contributing only one thing from your own store, believing. And I might say, I don't love the word contribute, but I get your meaning, Chrysostom. You don't bring anything. You don't toil after this. You have the faith of an empty hand to believe and receive the righteousness of God. In 1545, Martin Luther wrote a preface to a new edition of his Latin works. And in this preface, he recounted his famous tower experience, where he wrestled with the Book of Romans in the Black Cloister Tower in Wittenberg. This is 1518, 1519, and writing at the end of his life about this event, Luther considered this ordeal to be his theological and his existential breakthrough. So let me end with Luther's famous account. And perhaps this is the experience of some of you in this room. I had indeed been captivated with an extraordinary ardor for understanding Paul in the Epistle of the Romans. But up till then, it was not the cold blood about the heart, but a single word in chapter 1, in the righteousness of God, in it, the righteousness of God is revealed, that had stood in my way. You see how Luther read that phrase as an obstacle to salvation. He said, I hated that word, righteousness of God, which according to the use and custom of all the teachers, I had been taught to understand philosophically regarding the formal or active righteousness, as they called it, with which God is righteous and punishes the unrighteous. That's why I went into all that explanation of how to understand this, because there's been a long history of thought, and the Reformation is this breakthrough of what this phrase means. Though I lived as a monk without reproach, I felt that I was a sinner before God with an extremely disturbed conscience. That may be you in this room. I could not believe God was placated by my satisfaction. I did not love, yes, I hated the righteousness of God who punishes sinners. And secretly, if not blasphemously, certainly murmuring greatly, I was angry with God. I raged with a fierce and troubled conscience. I beat importunately upon Paul at that place, most ardently desiring to know what St. Paul wanted. You ever have that before? God, what do you want from me? You're righteous, I'm not. What am I supposed to do at last? By the mercy of God, meditating day and night, I gave heed to the context of the words, in the righteousness, in it, the righteousness of God is revealed, as it is written, he through faith is righteous shall live. I began to understand that the righteousness of God is that by which the righteous lives by a gift of God, namely by faith. And this is the meaning. The righteousness of God is revealed by the gospel, namely the passive righteousness with which merciful God justifies us by faith. Here I felt I was altogether born again and had entered paradise itself through open gates. There, a totally other face of the entire scripture showed itself to me. Maybe that's the work God is doing in your heart right now. A totally different view of God in the scriptures. Luther says this, "And I extolled my sweetest word with a love as great as the hatred with which I had before hated that word, the righteousness of God. Thus that place in Paul was for me truly the gate to paradise." May it be so for all of us.
2: 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His message was drawn from Romans chapter 1, verse 17, with a sermon that was entitled The Righteousness of God. 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Thank you so much for listening today. 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
1: Hear the Word. Reading from Proverbs 3, verses 13 through 17. Happy is the man that findeth wisdom, and the man that getteth understanding. For the merchandise of it is better than merchandise of silver, and the gain thereof than fine gold. She is more precious than rubies, and all the things that canst desire are not to be compared unto her. Length of days is in her right hand, and in her left hand riches and honor. Her ways are ways of pleasantness, and all her paths are peace.
2: Welcome, beloved listener. I'm Pastor George Grant, and you're on Family Radio on this, the Lord's Day. The world disciples us all week. It teaches us what to fear, what to chase, what to celebrate. The Sunday is a counter-formation. It's the Lord re-teaching us what is real. His kingdom is not fragile. His word is not outdated. His mercy is not limited. So let him shape you today.

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1: Father, I have sinned against heaven and before you. I am no longer worthy to be called your son. But the father said to his servants, bring quickly the best robe and put it on him, and put a ring on his hand and shoes on his feet, and bring the fattened calf and kill it, and let us eat and celebrate. For this my son was dead and is alive again. He was lost and is found. And they began to celebrate.

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For God so loved the world that he gave his only begotten Son, that whoever believes in him should not perish, but have everlasting life. 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

Welcome in. This is Pastor George Grant, and it's the Lord's Day on Family Radio. The Lord's Day is a weekly reminder that grace comes first. God doesn't wait for you to clean up before he calls you close. He calls you close so he can cleanse, restore, and renew. Worship is not you proving yourself. It's you being recentered in the love of God in Christ Jesus. 1 John chapter 4 says, "In this the love of God was manifested toward us, that God has sent his only begotten Son into the world that we might live through him. In this is love. Not that we loved God, but that he loved us and sent his Son to be the propitiation for our sins."

Well, you know, my brother Dave was always one of those people who took the rough path. One day, I got a call from Dave, and Dave said, "Kevin, you aren't going to believe it. It's like I finally get it about God." And in the background, blaring over the radio, was Mercy Me's song, "I Can Only Imagine." I can only

0: few weeks later, we were waiting for him to come to a football game, and he never showed up. We got word later that he had passed away and gone home to heaven, and I had the privilege of sharing with my parents, "Don't worry, Dave is with the Lord."
1: Therefore, if anyone is in Christ, he is a new creation. Old things have passed away. Behold, all things have become new.
2: I can only imagine.
0: Because God is faithful.

rubbish, in order that I may gain Christ and be found in him, not having a righteousness of my own, but that which comes through faith, that I may know Christ and the power of his resurrection.

Whatever gain I had, I counted as loss for the sake of Christ. Indeed, I count everything as loss because of the surpassing worth of knowing Christ Jesus, my Lord. For his sake, I've suffered the loss of all things.

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1: Good morning. Pastor George Grant here, welcoming you to the Lord's Day on Family Radio. As we worship today, remember the end of the story. God makes all things new. Not just souls, but the whole creation. That means the brokenness you see is not the final word. Jesus is. So let worship be your act of defiant hope in a world that desperately needs it. Revelation 21 says, I heard a loud voice from heaven saying, behold, the tabernacle of God is with men, and God will wipe away every tear from their eyes. Then he who sat on the throne said, behold, I make all things new.
2: People are always on the lookout for something new, something that will satisfy their natural longing. 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Welcome to the Bible Study Hour, a radio and internet broadcast with Dr. James Boyce, preparing you to think and act biblically. The Apostle Paul knew all about the world of his day and what was going on around him, and he pronounced pursuing the things of the world and seeking fulfillment as the height of folly. Listen now as Dr. Boyce exposes the myths of worldly satisfaction and points us to what God was doing and continues to do in the lives of people being transformed by the Holy Spirit. It was the greatest thing in the world of his day and ours.
3: We're studying Paul's second letter to the Corinthians, and our study brings us to chapter 2, verse 5, where we pick up somewhat in the midst of what Paul is talking about, and we're going to carry our study through to the end of chapter 3. On the surface, this is a section that seems to deal with very diverse things. You analyze it in terms of the type of material Paul presents, you find three different things. There's a section in which Paul refers to a disciplinary case that existed in the church in Corinth and which had been handled and to which he now responds. There's a personal section in which he begins to talk about his own ministry and reflects upon its nature and its effects. And then there's a theological section. It comes at the very end in which he contrasts the old covenant with the new covenant, much in favor of the new covenant, in which he ends up by speaking of the effect of the new covenant in the lives of people with whom God is working. I find, however, as I look at this section and reflect on these three things, that they're tied together in the sense that each of them in their own way describe what God is doing in the world. And because they speak of what God is doing in the world, they speak about the most important thing that is happening in the world today. We live in a very restless age. We live in a time when people are dissatisfied with what they have or have seen, in which they're looking about for something new and are therefore internally, if not externally, rushing about from place to place to see if they can't find something that will satisfy them, something that is really where it's at today. I'm reminded of our Lord speaking of the end times and saying that in the final days they would be doing that so far as an identity. There is an attempt by politicians and by the media and everything else to build that up as if this is really where the power is. But the power for change is not really in the political system. That is a valuable thing in its own way, like any other aspect of our life and work. But the place where changes really take place is in the lives of people, and that reflects itself in the political system rather than it being the other way around. But many people say, oh, no, the way to get something really to happen is to elect so-and-so or get something of that nature done. Some people think the place where it's at is in the entertainment world. They follow after somebody who is the singer of the moment, or the band of the moment, or the group of the moment. Now, the Apostle Paul was not one who was unaware of what was going on in the world. All you have to do is read his letters carefully and look at the imagery to be perfectly aware that he knew much about the social life of his day. He uses images from sports, for example. I don't have any doubt thinking that the Apostle Paul witnessed sports events in the Greek and Roman world, because he can use that imagery speaking about himself, describing himself as a runner and striving for the prize and not beating the air with no effect and such things. Paul knew all of this. But if you had said to the Apostle Paul, is that really the important thing in life? Is that really the area of life where one should pour one's interest and spend one's time and exhibit one's enthusiasm? Apostle Paul would have said without any question that to do that is the height of folly. Because what really matters, what matters now and what matters for eternity, is what God is doing in the world. In the lives of people who are being rescued from sin, being made alive to righteousness, and are being transformed from within by the power of God's Holy Spirit. Now that's what he talks about in this section. I think he talks about three aspects of it. I want you to look at these portions of chapter 2 and 3 in that way. One aspect is the forgiveness of sins and the case in which he embodies this great reality is the case of this man at Corinth who had been guilty of some great sin. For a long time in the history of the church, nobody ever questioned the identity of this particular individual, discussed in verses 5 through 11 of chapter 2. Obviously, people thought it's the character who is mentioned in the first letter, in the fifth chapter, where Paul gives instructions for church discipline. We read that earlier passage. This is a man who was guilty of incest, and Paul says it's not right that that should be allowed to continue in the church. There has to be discipline. You have to make clear that that conduct is incompatible with Christian profession. And apparently, the church had been lax in doing that. And so Paul was writing very strongly, insisting that they do it, saying that if that kind of spiritual discipline is not carried out in the church, well, he was going to have to come as an apostle and see that it was done. In relatively modern times, commentators on this second letter, when they came to chapter 2, assumed that the person being spoken of here is the same one, and that now the discipline has been effected, the effect of the discipline was achieved, the man had repented of his sin, and now Paul is saying, bring him back into the fellowship, welcome him, show the love that you have always had for him, demonstrated in the discipline as well as in other things. As I say, that has prevailed into relatively modern times, and yet, surprisingly enough, in our day, it's hard to find that view accepted by the majority of commentators. Their argument is something like this. They say that it's incompatible that Paul could speak in such strong language in the first letter, speaking of discipline as harshly as he does, and now in the second letter, change his tone completely and speak of showing love and restoring this man as openly as he does. Some of these modern interpreters of the book have dug back into antiquity and have found the one example in antiquity of somebody who thought not with the majority opinion, but in a way more or less compatible with the modern thought. This man was Tertullian. Tertullian also thought that this was something else, and he said that this offense that's dealt with in the second chapter must have been something much less, something far less serious than that matter of incest mentioned in the first letter, because according to Tertullian, it would be impossible for Paul to be as open as he was. And modern commentators have picked up on that. The problem with it, of course, is that Tertullian was biased by a wrong theology at this point. Tertullian had the idea, which unfortunately has been encapsulated in some Roman Catholic theology, that there are sins, and a number of them, which just cannot be forgiven, and incest is one of them. It followed from that, according to Tertullian, that if this man had been guilty of incest, as the man in the first letter apparently was, then Paul could not actually be speaking of a restoration here. The problem with it is that it is precisely people who are guilty of sins like that and other sins who need to hear the gospel, need to be restored, need to repent of sin, need to be brought into the fellowship of the church, assured of forgiveness, and all those things, and that certainly is what Paul is talking about. Philip Hughes, who has written a marvelous contemporary commentary on this, says, and I believe quite rightly, that there is no compelling reason whatsoever for not regarding the case in the second letter as the same case that we find in chapter 1. And if that's the case, here we have an example of what discipline is really to do in the church. It's funny how weak we are at that point. We're weak on both sides. Either, on the one side, the modern church refuses to discipline, pretending that righteousness doesn't matter, that it doesn't make any difference whether you obey the commands of Jesus Christ or not. Either they treat all moral issues with laxity, or on the other hand, we treat it so harshly that when a person is disciplined, we rule them out of the kingdom entirely, we cease to pray for them, and even if they repent years later, we can hardly bring ourselves to receive a person like that back into Christian fellowship. And you see, it's precisely the opposite that should be done at both of those points. Instead of saying, well, here's a sin too great to be forgiven, we ought to pray for repentance and seek forgiveness in order that the one who has sinned might be restored both to fellowship with God and to the fellowship of his Christian brothers and sisters. That's one of the greatest things that can possibly happen today or at any other time. Sinners being rescued, coming to the knowledge of sin, confessing the sin, forsaking the sin, and being restored to Christian fellowship. So that's the first thing. Then secondly, he begins to talk about his ministry. And he's explaining some of the technical details. This is where he explained how he went to Troas. He was supposed to meet Titus there. Titus didn't come. He was restless. The Lord had opened a great door of opportunity for him, but he was still restless. He was so concerned about the Christians at Corinth that he wanted to go on. So he left Troas. He was on the Turkish mainland. He crossed over, across the straits there to Macedonia, and finally somewhere there in Macedonia is where he met Titus. Now, he goes on from there, talking about his ministry and his aspirations and his concern for the Corinthians, gets him talking about what it is that God's been doing in his life and the way his ministry has progressed. And he begins to introduce a number of these images that I talked about earlier. Paul apparently had seen triumphal processions where the great Roman generals, when they came back from a decisive battle or conquest on the fringes of the empire, would lead back in their train captives, some to be set free, some to be executed. And Paul picks up that image and he says, you know, that's really all I am. I'm a captive to Jesus Christ. He's the conquering general. And he has led me along in his train. I'm just going where he leads. And what he does, that's what I'm delighted to do. He talks about an aroma, the aroma of Christ spreading among those who were perishing. Some commentators have suggested that that was one of the tasks of the captives in the triumphal procession. I'm not sure that that's true. I think maybe Paul here is simply mingling images. But at any rate, that's what he's talking about. He's saying, you know, and Christ is leading me captive, but wherever we go, those of us who are Christ captives, we come spreading the sweet fragrance of Jesus Christ. Honesty compels him to say, it's not always loved. There are those who hate Christ and his kingdom, and where we go spreading the sweet aroma of Christ's gospel, there are people who hate it. And when they respond in that way, that which should be a message of life unto life is to them a message of death. So we're both ministers of death on the one hand and ministers of life on the other hand. But he says, you know, the great thing is that where we go with that gospel, God does use it to bring many to faith, and life comes, and people who were spiritually dead beforehand are made spiritually alive. And oh, he says, that's just a wonderful thing. Furthermore, the Corinthians were among that number. And if you say, what are the great things that are happening today? There it is. There it is. Not only that people who are sinners find forgiveness of sin, but people who are dead in sin find newness of life. Ever thought of it that way? That is the only really new thing that's happening in human history. What you read in the newspapers is always the same thing. My father had a saying. He used to say it's just the same thing happening to different people. Ever thought of it that way? Pick up the newspaper, same thing happening to different people. Every night, same thing. If you don't believe that, watch the evening news. I mean, it's the same two things happening to different people. There's always a fire, you know, and that's the way the news goes. History repeats itself. Same problems, same sins, same discouragements, same disappointments. The only really new thing happening in all of history is that newness that comes from God's Spirit in the hearts and minds of people who surrender to Jesus Christ. And oh, when God works in that way, he brings newness of life, and morality follows, and all of the blessings that come from walking in God's way. That's what Paul is talking about. So when he speaks of his ministry, it's not in terms of how important he considers himself to be, but it's what God does through Paul, a slave, in the triumph procession of Jesus Christ. Now, this whole section, the portion that I really like the best is the last. Paul has talked first with this example about forgiveness of sins and restoration, and that's a wonderful thing. And he's talked secondly about the ministry of life, which follows from the preaching of the gospel, and that is a glorious thing. Now, he begins to talk about the moral, personal transformation of those who have heard and respond to that gospel. The way he gets into it is interesting. Paul mentions in verse 6 that God has made us, that is the apostles, competent as ministers of a new covenant. I'm sure he talked about the new covenant many times, and I think I know where he got it. Jeremiah speaks about a new covenant. It was an old covenant. It was the covenant of the law. This do and you shall live. We can't do it. We die. The law brings death. And out of that background, Jeremiah said, speaking for God, behold, I will make a new covenant with you. That day I will take that law, which in the past was written upon tables of stone, and I will write it upon the fleshly tables of your heart. What Jeremiah meant as he spoke for God is that God was going to provide for the keeping of the law by an internal change in the lives of those who should hear the gospel of Jesus Christ. When Paul talks about a new covenant, that's what he's thinking of, and he mentions that word, and it seems to me it's as if it set off a whole train of thought for him. Old covenant, new covenant, and he begins to think and begins to expound upon the differences between that which is old and that which is new. I've numbered some of the contrasts that I see here. First of all, the old covenant and the new covenant, those are the titles. Now notice, same verse, verse 6, not of the letter but of the spirit. That is, the one is simply written down. The law is there, you can read it, but it doesn't change anything. Ah, but here is the other, of the Spirit, that is, of the Holy Spirit that produces changes in people. The one is vital, the other is simply static. Contrast number two, the letter kills. That is, it pronounces a judgment. It can't do anything else. We can't keep it. The law condemns. But, he says, the Spirit gives life. So you have letter, spirit, death, life. You go on a little bit further, verse 7 and verse 8. The one is glorious, even though it is ineffective in changing people. It's glorious because it's the law of God that was given on Sinai with great glory. Glorious, yes, he says, but the new covenant is much more glorious. So you have glory and much more glorious. The next contrast is in verse 9. The one condemns. It accomplishes its purpose, it exposes sin, and the result of that is condemnation. But, he says, the new covenant actually brings righteousness. And then in verse 11, the old was fading away, but the new, he says, has a glory which lasts. This leads Paul to draw on this image of Moses and the veil over his face. It's an interesting portion of the Old Testament. Moses, when he was up on the mountain communing with God, and came back down, had in his countenance a transferred glory. being with God all that time on the mountain, something of the glory of God had communicated itself to Moses, and his face, we're told, there glowed with such a glory that the Israelites who were near him couldn't bear to look at it, so he covered his face with a veil. Now Paul picks up on that, and he begins to play with it as a little image. You know, he says, yes, and that's the way it is even today. Speaking of the Jewish people now and others as well, he says there's a veil over their eyes. They can't see it. What you have here in this last portion of 2 Corinthians 3 is the culmination of that great doctrine of the image of God, which you find introduced way back the very beginning of the Bible in the first chapters of Genesis. It has four stages. Back in the beginning of Genesis, you're told that God made the man and the woman in God's image. The image of God was in the man and the woman, and that was their glory. It's what made them different from the animal creation. That image of God was lost in the fall, and that's the second stage. There's some difference in theology about what actually happened. Was the image utterly effaced, blotted out, so there's no image of God anymore at all? Or was that image of God defaced, so it's still there, sort of in a remnant form, but certainly not what God intended it to be? I tend to think, as I read Scripture, that the image was defaced, terribly defaced, so much so that you can't recognize the character of God in fallen men and women at all. But nevertheless, there's something there that makes them still different from the animals, and something special, and something which has value even in the fallen state. But that's the second thing. The image of God in man, man made in God's image, the image of God defaced as a result of sin. The third stage is the image of God revealed again in the person of Jesus Christ. When Christ came, there was the image of God that we had lost for thousands of years, ever since the fall of Adam. Nobody had seen what it was to be in the image of God, to actually reflect that image in the midst of this kind of a world. But Jesus Christ did. And there you had the example of what men and women ought to be. And here, in this last portion of 2 Corinthians 3, you have the final stage in that. Those who by faith are united to the Lord Jesus Christ, the perfect revelation of the image of God, now by that same power from within, transformed once more into his image. And that is glorious. That is happening today, and that is, along with these other things, the greatest thing happening in the world. That sinful men and women who in themselves don't even know anything about God, let alone try to serve him and find it able to do so, that such sinful men and women, by the grace of God, are lifted up and purified of their sin and set on a new way, and by the work of God within, progressively, day by day, changed into the image of Jesus Christ. So they begin to reflect his glory in the world. And finally, down at the end, the transformation, Paul says, comes from God as well. If that's where it comes from, you need to spend time with God. You need to study the Word. That's where you find him. Because it's as you study the Word that the radiance and glory of God is transferred to us. And we become ministers of righteousness, ministers of life unto life in the midst of this dying world. Let us pray. Oh, our Father, we confess that in this world, with its many conflicting claims, we find so much exciting that is actually passing away and has nothing to do with that greatest of all works, your work of transforming a sinner into a manifestation of your own righteousness. Oh, Father, we thank you that you are working thus with your people, and we would ask that you would continue to work boldly in us, that we might become more like Jesus, and that others might see him in us to the praise of his great glory. Amen and amen.
2: 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I'm Mark Daniels. Thank you for joining me today. The most important things that happen are those things that happen spiritually in the lives of people who are transformed by an encounter with Jesus Christ. That's why Paul, who was hounded, persecuted, and pressed, never lost heart. Join Dr. James Boyce as he shares Paul's encouragement to the Corinthians and the reasons he was knocked down but not knocked out. That's next time on The Bible Study Hour, preparing you to think and act biblically.

in the Bible when Jesus says, "I am the way, the truth, and the life. No one comes to the Father except by me." What exactly is he saying? I'm Bob Lapine from Mornings on Family Radio. We're going to explore that statement this week and see what it means for Jesus to be our way, our truth, and our life. 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

Psalm 46, 1 through 3. God is our refuge and strength, a very present help in trouble. Therefore, we will not fear, though the earth gives way, though the mountains be moved into the heart of the sea, though its waters roar and foam, though the mountains tremble at its swelling.

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1: 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Reading from Psalm 25, verses 1 through 5. Unto thee, O Lord, I lift up my soul. O my God, I trust in thee. Let me not be ashamed. Let not mine enemies triumph over me. Yea, let none that wait on thee be ashamed. Let them be ashamed which transgress without cause. Show me thy ways, O Lord. Teach me thy paths. Lead me in thy truth, and teach me. For thou art the God of my salvation. On thee do I wait all the day.
2: 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I'm Pastor George Grant, and I'm glad you're with us on Family Radio as we step into the Lord's Day together. If your week has been loud, hurried, or heavy, hear this. God has not changed. His throne is not shaken. His kindness has not thinned out. Worship is how we stop pretending we're in control and remember

who truly is. Come to him honestly. He already knows what you carry, and he invites us near. Hebrews 4 says, "Seeing then that we have a great high priest who has passed through the heavens, Jesus, the Son of God, let us hold fast our confession. For we do not have a high priest who cannot sympathize with our weaknesses. Let us therefore come boldly to the throne of grace, that we may obtain mercy and find grace to help in time of need." Lord Jesus, bring our hearts out of hiding. Give us boldness to draw near, and give us rest in your mercy. In Jesus' name, amen.

These things I have spoken to you, that in me you may have peace. In the world you will have tribulation, but be of good cheer. I have overcome the world. Family Radio.

Are you aware at all in your own heart of hearts of the mercy of God to you? Oh, have you sued for mercy? Have you gone to the mercy seat? There, confessed your need before your Lord. Until your heart was just wrung out with the awareness of your human frailty and sin. Psalmist said, verily, every man at his best state is altogether vanity. Help me to know my days, how frail. Oh, have you had an experience, beloved, of the mercy of God?

0: the love of God, Paul says in Romans 5:5, is shed abroad in our hearts by the Holy Ghost who is given unto us. A person who has been to God for mercy is going to be less critical and more helpful and more loving and more Christ-like in every way.
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I'm Bob Lapine from Mornings on Family Radio. 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

0: Well, you know, my brother Dave was always one of those people who took the rough path. One day, I got a call from Dave, and Dave said, "Cannon, you aren't going to believe it. It's like I finally get it about God." And in the background, blaring over the radio, was Mercy Me's song, "I Can Only Imagine."
1: I can

0: few weeks later, we were waiting for him to come to a football game, and he never showed up. We got word later that he had passed away and gone home to heaven, and I had the privilege of sharing with my parents, "Don't worry, Dave is with the Lord."
1: Therefore, if anyone is in Christ, he is a new creation. 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Behold, all things have become new.
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We have people who are deeply disturbed about the state of our culture who never hit their knees. Ian Bounds has said, when we depend upon men, we get what men can do. When we depend upon mechanisms, we get what mechanisms can do. But when we depend

We have churches that constantly harangue us about how bad the world is and how important it is that we live our Christian lives, but we don't spend seasons in prayer. Homer W. Hodge said, prayer should be the breath of our breathing and the life of our living.

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1: The world around you may change, but God's Word never changes. Read with us as we go through the Bible in a year. Today's Bible reading will be from the book of Nehemiah, chapters 4 to 6.

0: But it came to pass that when Sanballat heard that we builded the wall, he was wroth and took great indignation and mocked the Jews. And he spake before his brethren and the army of Samaria and said, What do these feeble Jews? Will they fortify themselves? Will they sacrifice? Will they make an end in a day? Will they revive the stones out of the heaps of the rubbish which are burned? Now Tobiah the Ammonite was by him, and he said, Even that which they build, if a fox go up, he shall even break down their stone wall. Hear, O our God, for we are despised, and turn their reproach upon their own head, and give them for a prey in the land of captivity. And cover not their iniquity, and let not their sin be blotted out from before thee. For they have provoked thee to anger before the builders. So built we the wall, and all the wall was joined together unto the half thereof, for the people had a mind to work. But it came to pass that when Sanballat and Tobiah and the Arabians and the Ammonites and the Ashdodites heard that the walls of Jerusalem were made up and that the breaches began to be stopped, then they were very wroth and conspired all of them together to come and to fight against Jerusalem and to hinder it. Nevertheless, we made our prayer unto our God and set a watch against them day and night because of them. And Judah said, The strength of the bearers of burdens is decayed, and there is much rubbish, so that we are not able to build the wall. And our adversary said, They shall not know, neither see, till we come in the midst among them, and slay them, and cause the work to cease. And it came to pass that when the Jews which dwelt by them came, they said unto us 10 times, From all places whence ye shall return unto us, they will be upon you. Therefore set I in the lower places behind the wall, and on the higher places I even set the people after their families with their swords, their spears, and their bows. And I looked, and rose up, and said unto the nobles, and to the rulers, and to the rest of the people, Be not ye afraid of them. Remember the Lord, which is great and terrible, and fight for your brethren, your sons and your daughters, your wives and your houses. And it came to pass, when our enemies heard that it was known unto us, and God had brought their counsel to naught, that we returned all of us to the wall, every one unto his work. And it came to pass, from that time forth, that the half of my servants wrought in the work, and the other half of them held both the spears, the shields, and the bows, and the habergeons, and the rulers were behind all the house of Judah. They which builded on the wall, and they that bear burdens, with those that laded, every one with one of his hands wrought in the work, and with the other hand held a weapon. For the builders, every one had his sword girded by his side, and so builded. And he that sounded the trumpet was by me. And I said unto the nobles, and to the rulers, and to the rest of the people, The work is great and large, and we are separated upon the wall, one far from another. In what place, therefore, ye hear the sound of the trumpet, resort ye thither unto us. Our God shall fight for us. So we labored in the work, and half of them held the spears from the rising of the morning till the stars appeared. Likewise, at the same time, said I unto the people, Let every one with his servant lodge within Jerusalem, that in the night they may be a guard to us, and labor on the day. So neither I, nor my brethren, nor my servants, nor the men of the guard which followed me, none of us put off our clothes, saving that everyone put them off for washing. And there was a great cry of the people and of their wives against their brethren the Jews. For there were that said, We, our sons and our daughters, are many. Therefore we take up corn for them, that we may eat and live. Some also there were that said, We have mortgaged our lands, vineyards, and houses, that we might buy corn because of the dearth. There were also that said, We have borrowed money for the king's tribute, and that upon our lands and vineyards. Yet now our flesh is as the flesh of our brethren, our children as their children, And lo, we bring into bondage our sons and our daughters to be servants, and some of our daughters are brought unto bondage already. Neither is it in our power to redeem them, for other men have our lands and vineyards. And I was very angry when I heard their cry and these words. Then I consulted with myself, and I rebuked the nobles and the rulers, and said unto them, Ye exact usury, every one of his brother. And I set a great assembly against them. And I said unto them, We after our ability have redeemed our brethren the Jews, which were sold unto the heathen. And will ye even sell your brethren, or shall they be sold unto us? Then held they their peace, and found nothing to answer. Also I said, It is not good that ye do. Ought ye not to walk in the fear of our God, because of the reproach of the heathen, our enemies? I likewise and my brethren and my servants might exact of them money and corn. I pray you, let us leave off this usury. Restore, I pray you, to them even this day, their lands, their vineyards, their olive yards, and their houses. Also the 100th part of the money, and of the corn, the wine, and the oil that ye exact of them. Then said they, We will restore them, and will require nothing of them. So will we do as thou sayest. Then I called the priests, and took an oath of them, that they should do according to this promise. Also I shook my lap, and said, So God shake out every man from his house, and from his labor, that performeth not this promise. Even thus be he shaken out and emptied. And all the congregation said, Amen, and praised the Lord. And the people did according to this promise. Moreover, from the time that I was appointed to be their governor in the land of Judah, from the 20th year even unto the 32nd year of Artaxerxes the king, that is, 12 years, I and my brethren have not eaten the bread of the governor. But the former governors that had been before me were chargeable unto the people, and had taken of them bread and wine, beside 40 shekels of silver, yea, even their servants bear rule over the people. But so did not I, because of the fear of God. Yea, also I continued in the work of this wall. Neither bought we any land, and all my servants were gathered thither unto the work. Moreover, there were at my table 150 of the Jews and rulers, beside those that came unto us from among the heathen that are about us. Now that which was prepared for me daily was 1 ox and 6 choice sheep. Also fowls were prepared for me, and once in 10 days store of all sorts of wine. Yet for all this required not I the bread of the governor, because the bondage was heavy upon this people. Think upon me, my God, for good, according to all that I have done for this people. Now it came to pass when Sanballat and Tobiah and Geshem the Arabian and the rest of our enemies heard that I had builded the wall and that there was no breach left therein, though at that time I had not set up the doors upon the gates, that Sanballat and Geshem sent unto me, saying, Come, let us meet together in some one of the villages in the plain of Ono. But they thought to do me mischief. And I sent messengers unto them, saying, I am doing a great work, so that I cannot come down. Why should the work cease, whilst I leave it and come down to you? Yet they sent unto me 4 times after this sort, and I answered them after the same manner. Then sent Sanballat his servant unto me in like manner the 5th time, with an open letter in his hand, wherein was written, It is reported among the heathen, and Gashmu saith it, that thou and the Jews think to rebel, for which cause thou buildest the wall, that thou mayest be their king according to these words. And thou hast also appointed prophets to preach of thee at Jerusalem, saying, There is a king in Judah, and now shall it be reported to the king according to these words. Come now, therefore, and let us take counsel together. Then I sent unto him, saying, There are no such things done as thou sayest, but thou feignest them out of thine own heart. For they all made us afraid, saying, Their hands shall be weakened from the work, that it be not done. Now therefore, O God, strengthen my hands. Afterward I came unto the house of Shemaiah, the son of Deliah, the son of Mehetabeel, who was shut up, and he said, Let us meet together in the house of God within the temple, and let us shut the doors of the temple, for they will come to slay thee. Yea, in the night will they come to slay thee. And I said, Should such a man as I flee? And who is there that, being as I am, would go into the temple to save his life? I will not go in. And lo, I perceived that God had not sent him, but that he pronounced this prophecy against me, for Tobiah and Sanballat had hired him. Therefore was he hired, that I should be afraid, and do so, and sin, and that they might have matter for an evil report, that they might reproach me. My God, think thou upon Tobiah and Sanballat according to these their works, and on the prophetess Noadiah, and the rest of the prophets that would have put me in fear. So the wall was finished in the 25th day of the month Elul, in 52 days. And it came to pass that when all our enemies heard thereof, and all the heathen that were about us saw these things, they were much cast down in their own eyes, for they perceived that this work was wrought of our God. Moreover, in those days the nobles of Judah sent many letters unto Tobiah, and the letters of Tobiah came unto them. For there were many in Judah sworn unto him, because he was the son-in-law of Shechaniah, the son of Ara. And his son Johanan had taken the daughter of Meshullam, the son of Berechiah. Also they reported his good deeds before me, and uttered my words to him. And Tobiah sent letters to put me in fear.
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Psalm 138, verse 7. Though I walk in the midst of trouble, you will revive me. 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
1: 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Let the redeemed of the Lord say so, whom he hath redeemed from the hand of the enemy, and gathered them out of the lands, from the east and from the west, from the north and from the south. They wandered in the wilderness in a solitary way. They found no city to dwell in. Hungry and thirsty, their soul fainted in them. Then they cried unto the Lord in their trouble, and he delivered them out of their distresses.

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0: 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And you've got young people, and you've got elderly people that are trying hard to keep with the program, and we're all put together there.
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0: 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And children get a grasp of that as well.
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1: This is John MacArthur. Join me for today's Portraits of Grace. How do you think God treats your sin? Do you think that because you're a believer, he sometimes might coddle you or look the other way? Don't believe it. He's chastening you, just like he always has in some ways, because he knows that judgment begins with the household of God. But as severe as his discipline may be, it's always his goal to produce greater righteousness and godly integrity in you. You see, adversity of any kind, even chastening for sin, is the rich soil that integrity needs to draw its nourishment and strength so that it can grow in your life. Are you currently experiencing trials that are especially challenging? You may not yet understand what God is accomplishing through that suffering, and it might be chastening. But it'll make you into a portrait of grace if you pray for the wisdom to understand his will and the faith to trust him.
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3: 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Listeners send me questions. I find the best ones and put them to longtime pastor and author John Piper. And together we open our Bibles for answers. I'm your host, Tony Ranke, with today's question. I love this question from Sarah, who lives in New Haven, Connecticut. It's a deep one. It's a thoughtful one. Here it is. Pastor John, hello. I think one of the most important things I have ever learned from you, of many things, is also something that is so far beyond my brain that I can only barely begin to grasp it. It's what you say about 2 Timothy 2:13. There Paul writes, quote, "If we are faithless, God remains faithful, for he cannot deny himself," end quote. This verse, 2 Timothy 2:13, celebrates God's faithfulness to God. It's not about our faithfulness, really. I've hunted down all the places where you talk about this passage. In your book, Spectacular Sins, you write, quote, "God acts in righteousness when his actions accord with his own infinite worth and beauty." Amazing. And I read in Providence this statement, quote, "God is faithful to himself. He is unwaveringly committed to uphold and display what is infinitely valuable, beautiful, and satisfying, namely, his own perfect and glorious being," end quote. I read these lines and they seem to contain depths I don't understand yet. Can you take a few minutes to explain this text? Why do we need to know this about God? How does this define righteousness? Why do we need to know this in the context of our own faithfulness? How does God's commitment to his own worth define what holiness is for us? And how does it explain the worth or value of our own salvation?
4: Well, the reason this matters, that God does not deny God, that God is faithful to God, that God is passionate to uphold and display the glory of God, the reason all that matters is that this commitment of God is the foundation of our salvation. That's why it matters. Just consider a text like Psalm 25:11. "For your name's sake, O Lord, pardon my guilt, for it is great." In other words, O God, find a way to base your mercy toward me on your zeal for your own name. Let the commitment that you have to the glory of your name be the foundation of your commitment to me as I cling to you for mercy. Isn't that what it's saying? According to Psalm 25:11, there would be no pardon for me if it could not be based on God's zeal for his name. His commitment to the worth of his name. "For your name's sake, O Lord, pardon my guilt." So that's my answer to the last question about relevance, or why does it matter to us? God's inability to deny himself is relevant to

0: to our lives because God's passion for God is the foundation of God's mercy to us. So we pray with the psalmist, for your name's sake, O Lord, for your commitment to your glorious name, have mercy, forgive me. Now, how does that relate to God's righteousness? And I could develop the same argument for holiness, but we only have time for this, and I think you can make the extrapolations for yourself. How does this relate to his righteousness? And we see the answer pointed to in Psalm 143, verse 11. For your name's sake, O Lord, preserve my life. In your righteousness, bring my soul out of trouble. So there's a parallel. For your name's sake, preserve my life is parallel to in your righteousness, bring me out of trouble. So for your name's sake is parallel with in your righteousness. So what that text points to is this: God's righteousness at its most essential center or basis, God's righteousness consists most basically in his unwavering commitment to act for the glory of his name. I say it again. God's righteousness consists most basically in his unwavering commitment, faithfulness, to act for the glory of his name. And if you think it through, this makes really good sense. For God to do right, what's righteous? For God to do right, what measuring rod does he look to determine whether one of his actions is right or righteous? And the answer to that question is that there are no measuring rods outside God or above God that he looks to. He does not consult anybody's measuring stick to decide if what he's doing is right, as though rightness originated from other source besides God. Well, then, what does he consult in discerning the right and what's righteous? And the answer is he consults the infinite value and beauty and greatness of his own name, his own self. That's the standard, himself, which means this: God does right, or God is righteous, when he acts in a way that conforms perfectly to his own worth and his own beauty and his own greatness. So when Paul says in 2 Timothy 2:13, God cannot deny himself, it's another way of saying he cannot be unrighteous. He cannot act in a way that denies his infinite worth or beauty or greatness. Not to deny himself means not to deny or contradict his godness. That is, the whole transcendent panorama of his glory, his greatness, his beauty, his worth. Now, we can see this in action for our salvation if we go straight to the heart of the gospel in Romans 3:25. God put Christ forward as a propitiation by his blood to be received by faith. Now, why? Why did he do this? This was to show or demonstrate or make crystal clear God's righteousness. So Christ was put forward to die as a propitiation to demonstrate God's righteousness. Now, why did God's righteousness need to be demonstrated by the death of the infinitely valuable Son of God? Here's what the text says. Because in his divine forbearance, in God's divine patience, he had passed over former sins. Now, how is that a reason for the necessity of demonstrating the righteousness of God in the death of his Son? In this way, by passing over many sins of Old Testament saints, like David's sins, it looked as though God did not properly disapprove of or punish actions that despised his glory. Nathan said to David, "You despised the Lord when you committed adultery with Bathsheba and had her husband killed. You despised the Lord. You trampled on the Lord's glory and his word." Paul had just said in Romans 3:23 and 1:23 that sin is a failure to embrace and treasure the glory of God and bring your life into conformity to the worth of his glory. So passing over all those sins is to act apparently unrighteously. That is, not out of zeal for his glory and his name. Sin means acting as though God were of no consequence. God's not a treasure. God's not a friend. God's not a father. God's not a satisfier of our souls. I'll just do whatever I want to do. That's sin. And if God just says, we'll just sweep those thousands of God-belittling, glory-trampling sins under the rug. That's what we'll do. We'll just sweep them under the rug. He would not be righteous. Righteousness is acting in accord with the infinite worth of God's name. Therefore, Paul says, God put Christ forward as a propitiation, a wrath-removing punishment. By his blood, to show that God does not sweep any sin under the rug. He's righteous. He acts to uphold the worth of his glory. The value of Christ in dying because of forgiven sins is the value of the glory of God that we despised in sinning. So, embedded in this all-important paragraph of Romans 3 is the assumption that God's righteousness is his unwavering commitment always to act for the glory of his name. That's why Jesus died, so that, as verse 26 says, God could be both righteous and the one who looks like he sweeps things under the rug. No, here's the wording, that God could be both righteous and the one who justifies the unrighteous. So, in answer to Sarah's leading question, we need to know these things because our fullest confidence and our fullest joy as undeserving sinners who need a Savior are based on God's inability to deny himself. That is, God's unwavering commitment to act in accord with his infinite worth. That is, God's righteousness. It's based on God's righteousness, our salvation. The death of the Son of God is the declaration of the righteousness of God in passing over sins of people who have trampled the glory of God by our sin. God's passion for God is our only hope.
1: Amen. That's deep, worthy of a lot of study and personal reflection. And if you want more on 2 Timothy 2:13, that incredible text, there's a string of three mentions to it in Pastor John's book, Providence, that make for an interesting line of thought that you can kind of trace. To find it, read pages 319 to 328. And if you want a much deeper dive into this theme, that God is ultimately committed to the infinite worth and beauty of his own being, there's a whole chapter of a book given to this. See Pastor John's older book, The Justification of God, in chapter 6. That's a deep dive. I'm warning you, that's a deep dive. but see chapter 6 of The Justification of God. I'm your host, Tony Rinke. 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We'll see you next time.
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1: Here's a Renewing Your Mind Minute with Dr. R.C. 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
2: One of the discussions I get in all the time with people is whether Satan can actually perform miracles. And I say, no, no, no. Satan never performed a miracle in his life. But doesn't the Bible warn us against the signs that Satan will perform, deceiving, if possible, even the elect? But how are those signs described? Lying signs and wonders. That doesn't mean that they are true miracles performed in the service of satanic purposes. No, they are not true signs used for a bad reason. They're false signs, tricks.
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In everything, give thanks. For this is the will of God in Christ Jesus for you. 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

Now to him who is able to do exceedingly abundantly above all we can ask or think, according to the power that works in us. 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
1: Hear the Word. Reading from Psalm 32, verses 8 through 11. I will instruct thee and teach thee in the way which thou shalt go. I will guide thee with mine eye. Be ye not as the horse or as the mule, which have no understanding, whose mouth must be held in with bit and bridle, lest they come near unto thee. Many sorrows shall be to the wicked, but he that trusteth in the Lord, mercy shall compass him about. Be glad in the Lord, and rejoice, ye righteous, and shout for joy, all ye that are upright in heart.

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1: In the Bible, when Jesus says, "I am the way, the truth, and the life, no one comes to the Father except by me," what exactly is he saying? 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
2: This is John MacArthur. Join me for today's Portraits of Grace. How do you think God treats your sin? Do you think that because you're a believer, he sometimes might coddle you or look the other way? Don't believe it. He's chastening you, just like he always has in some ways, because he knows that judgment begins with the household of God. But as severe as his discipline may be, it's always his goal to produce greater righteousness and godly integrity in you. You see, adversity of any kind, even chastening for sin, is the rich soil that integrity needs to draw its nourishment and strength so that it can grow in your life. Are you currently experiencing trials that are especially challenging? You may not yet understand what God is accomplishing through that suffering, and it might be chastening. But it'll make you into a portrait of grace if you pray for the wisdom to understand his will and the faith to trust him.

Ezekiel chapter 38, verse 23. So I will show my greatness and my holiness and make myself known in the eyes of many nations. Then they will know that I am the Lord.

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0: 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Romans 10:17 says, "Faith comes by hearing, and hearing by the word of God." Take just a moment now. Give your cares over to the Lord, and let's hear the word. 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
1: Psalms, chapter 49. Hear this, all peoples. Give ear, all inhabitants of the world, both low and high, rich and poor together. My mouth shall speak wisdom, and the meditation of my heart shall give understanding. I will incline my ear to a proverb. I will disclose my dark saying on the harp. Why should I fear in the days of evil, when the iniquity at my heels surrounds me? Those who trust in their wealth and boast in the multitude of their riches, none of them can by any means redeem his brother, nor give to God a ransom for him. For the redemption of their souls is costly, and it shall cease forever, that he should continue to live eternally and not see the pit. For he sees wise men die, likewise the fool and the senseless person perish, and leave their wealth to others. Their inner thought is that their houses will last forever, their dwelling places to all generations. They call their lands after their own names. Nevertheless, man, though in honor, does not remain. He is like the beasts that perish. This is the way of those who are foolish, and of their posterity who approve their sayings. Like sheep, they are laid in the grave. Death shall feed on them. The upright shall have dominion over them in the morning, and their beauty shall be consumed in the grave, far from their dwelling. But God will redeem my soul from the power of the grave, for he shall receive me. Do not be afraid when one becomes rich, when the glory of his house is increased. For when he dies, he shall carry nothing away. His glory shall not descend after him. Though while he lives, he blesses himself, for men will praise you when you do well for yourself. He shall go to the generation of his fathers. They shall never see light. A man who is in honor, yet does not understand, is like the beasts that perish. Psalms, chapter 50. The Mighty One, God the Lord, has spoken and called the earth from the rising of the sun to its going down. Out of Zion, the perfection of beauty, God will shine forth. Our God shall come and shall not keep silent. A fire shall devour before him, and it shall be very tempestuous all around him. He shall call to the heavens from above, and to the earth, that he may judge his people. Gather my saints together to me, those who have made a covenant with me by sacrifice. Let the heavens declare his righteousness, for God himself is judge.

0: Hear, O my people, and I will speak. O Israel, and I will testify against you. I am God, your God. I will not rebuke you for your sacrifices or your burnt offerings, which are continually before me. I will not take a bull from your house, nor goats out of your folds. For every beast of the forest is mine, and the cattle on 1,000 hills. I know all the birds of the mountains, and the wild beasts of the field are mine. If I were hungry, I would not tell you, for the world is mine and all its fullness. Will I eat the flesh of bulls or drink the blood of goats? Offer to God thanksgiving and pay your vows to the Most High. Call upon me in the day of trouble. I will deliver you, and you shall glorify me. But to the wicked, God says, what right have you to declare my statutes or take my covenant in your mouth, seeing you hate instruction and cast my words behind you? When you saw a thief, you consented with him, and have been a partaker with adulterers. You give your mouth to evil, and your tongue frames deceit. You sit and speak against your brother. You slander your own mother's son. These things you have done, and I kept silent. You thought that I was altogether like you, but I will rebuke you and set them in order before your eyes. Now consider this, you who forget God, lest I tear you in pieces and there be none to deliver. Whoever offers praise glorifies me, and to him who orders his conduct aright, I will show the salvation of God. Psalms chapter 51. Have mercy upon me, O God, according to your loving kindness. According to the multitude of your tender mercies, blot out my transgressions. Wash me thoroughly from my iniquity and cleanse me from my sin. For I acknowledge my transgressions, and my sin is always before me. Against you, you only have I sinned and done this evil in your sight, that you may be found just when you speak and blameless when you judge. Behold, I was brought forth in iniquity, and in sin my mother conceived me. Behold, you desire truth in the inward parts, and in the hidden part you will make me to know wisdom. Purge me with hyssop, and I shall be clean. Wash me, and I shall be whiter than snow. Make me hear joy and gladness, that the bones you have broken may rejoice. Hide your face from my sins, and blot out all my iniquities. Create in me a clean heart, O God, and renew a steadfast spirit within me. Do not cast me away from your presence, and do not take your Holy Spirit from me. Restore to me the joy of your salvation, and uphold me by your generous spirit. Then I will teach transgressors your ways, and sinners shall be converted to you. Deliver me from the guilt of bloodshed, O God, the God of my salvation, and my tongue shall sing aloud of your righteousness. O Lord, open my lips, and my mouth shall show forth your praise. For you do not desire sacrifice, or else I would give it. You do not delight in burnt offering. The sacrifices of God are a broken spirit, a broken and contrite heart. These, O God, you will not despise. Do good in your good pleasure to Zion. Build the walls of Jerusalem. Then you shall be pleased with the sacrifices of righteousness, with burnt offering and whole burnt offering. Then they shall offer bulls on your altar. Psalms chapter 52. Why do you boast in evil, O mighty man? The goodness of God endures continually. Your tongue devises destruction like a sharp razor working deceitfully. You love evil more than good, lying rather than speaking righteousness. You love all devouring words, you deceitful tongue. God shall likewise destroy you forever. He shall take you away and pluck you out of your dwelling place and uproot you from the land of the living. The righteous also shall see and fear and shall laugh at him, saying, Here is the man who did not make God his strength, but trusted in the abundance of his riches and strengthened himself in his wickedness. But I am like a green olive tree in the house of God. I trust in the mercy of God forever and ever. I will praise you forever because you have done it, and in the presence of your saints, I will wait on your name, for it is good.
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John 11, verses 25 and 26. 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

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I'm Bob Lapine from Mornings on Family Radio. 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

Hebrews 12, verse 28. 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

Let your light so shine before men that they may see your good works and glorify your Father in heaven. 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